you know, things are slowly going back to normal. Like I said, doing it back here in the WFA studios. We're going to kick this one off tonight with one of the best pop punk bands doing it right now. You got to go check them out if you never have. Right now, here's Odd Robot with Knife and a Cigarette right here on the Power Chord Hour.

right here on the Power Chord Hour. That was Man Overboard with She's Got Her Own Man Now. Insane to think the Real Talk is now 10 years old. That is truly insane. And if you've not seen Man Overboard, have started doing some things again. They've released one or two songs. I know I played one on the podcast a while back. Don't know if I've played them on the radio show yet, but I got to play one of their newer songs. The one that they put out was pretty good. I've not checked out the newer one, but the first one they put out, I'm blanking on the name. But it was definitely like classic Man Overboard, which I was happy to hear. So cool to see them being active again. Before that was Hole with Awful. Before that was The Muffs with What You've Done. And opening up tonight's episode of the Power Chord Hour, that was Odd Robot with Knife and a Cigarette. I got something new for you from Broadway Calls. Speaking of bands who were kind of inactive there for a while and getting back together to do some stuff, they got a new record coming out next month called Sad in the City, coming out on Red Scare Industries. Very excited to hear it. Right now, here's the first single off it. This is Meet Me on the Moon right here on the Power Chord Hour.

Right here on the Power Chord Hour, that was Forever Came Calling with If Bukowski Could See Me Now. Before that was Social Distortion with Cold Feelings. Before that was Armchair Martian with Give In. And opening up that block of music was the latest from Broadway Calls. That was Meet Me on the Moon off their upcoming record, Sad in the City. Right now I got something for you from Jeff Rosenstock off his new record, No Dream. And this is a really good one. Some of my favorite work that he's done in a while here. And this is a really good one. This is State Line right here on the Power Chord Hour.

off truly one of my favorites of 2018 right here on the Power Chord Hour. That was the Sidekicks with Other People's Pets. That is the album opener off Happiness Hours. Definitely go check out that record if you never have. Before that was Reviver with Paper Thin. Before that was The Replacements with Color Me Impressed. And over that block of music was Jeff Rosenstock with State Line. We're going to get into our last block of music right now. We're going to open it up with Against Me with We Laugh at Danger and Break All the Rules off the classic Reinventing Axl Rose right here on the Power Chord Hour.

Right here on the Power Chord Hour, that was Culture Abuse with Swy. Before that was Big Star with Don't Lie to Me Live. Before that was the Jim Carroll Band with People Who Died. And opening up that block of music was Against Me with We Laugh at Danger and Break All the Rules. That's going to be the show for tonight. Thank you so much for checking it out. 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We are at Power Chord Hour on Twitter, Instagram, Facebook. We are on YouTube. We are on Spotify. 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A lot of the interviews that we do on here, if you want to hear again, we also air on the podcast. You can go hear that there, as well as a whole bunch of other stuff. I mean, there's things on here. I've had episodes with my friends coming on where we've talked about like our top five favorite Blink-182 songs, our top five favorite drive-through records releases, a whole bunch of stuff like that that we have not released on the radio show. 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Subscribe, and if you would go rate it, that would be awesome. And yeah, so that is it. Tune back in next Friday night for another new episode. And until then, for the Power Chord Hour, I'm Anthony Merchant. I'm going to leave you with a Game Face song. We got time for one more. And speaking of the podcast, if you missed our interview with Jeff Cadill, frontman of Game Face from a few weeks back, it is still on the podcast feed. So go check it out. Right now, here's Game Face with Boy Wonder. Enjoy the rest of your Friday night. And here it is on the Power Chord Hour.

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Now, when I was a young man, we didn't have these fancy radio stations. We got our news from our neighbors, by golly. But now we got this great station, 107.9, WRFALP in Jamestown, New York, and you kids have no idea what it used to be like before we had these great radio stations. 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I've had enough of it. 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

0: What a classic. Squeeze is Cool for Cats from their 1979 album called Cool for Cats. DJ Eric Maddox, I can't hear that song without envisioning the video of the two women who I think were the girlfriends of Tilbrook and Difford.
1: Probably.
0: All in spandex with Squeeze on the back. And this kind of, it was an exuberant dance that didn't really match the beat or the or the meter of the song. They were just digging it.
1: Hence the exuberance.
0: Well, you're listening to Just Say It with Confidence, a talk show about music. We're here each week. This is Gray Wheeler, and as always, my co-host, DJ Eric Maddox. That was a song that would fit into three of our themed episodes. Two we've done in the past, and a third would be today's. Number one, that Squeeze Cool for Cats, it's not the usual singer.
1: Right, because it's Chris Difford.
0: It's Chris Difford, who is the lyricist, and he doesn't sing on very many songs. We have had a show on that. Usually it's Glenn Tilbrook who's doing the singing for Squeeze. A second episode it would have fit into was presumed accents. We did a whole episode on a Mockney.
1: Oh, yeah.
0: Fake Cockney. Which Difford is not only adapting Cockney rhyming slang in the lyrics of Cool for Cats, but he is also singing in what is not his natural way of singing. Difford grew up in he grew up in Greenwich. It was the working class side of Greenwich, but still he was not a central London or Eastern London ruffian by any means. It's just not the way he talks.
1: So he definitely didn't want this to be a hit in America, that's for sure.
0: It would have been a tough one. I remember hearing it as a kid going, wow, that's such a cool song. I have no idea what they're talking about in anything in there, except the line, I invited him for coffee and I gave the dog a bone. I get that. So did BBC that didn't let him sing that on Top of the Pops. That's about the only part I got of it. But think about that song, Cool for Cats. It's got a first verse talking. He's contrasting Wild West romanticism with the realities of being in the British working class. Like the whole song, although it's upbeat and energetic, it's kind of a slacker anthem. He's a bored Londoner is what he is in it. Then you go from the Wild West romanticism in the second verse that's about gangs and criminals and the police chasing them.
1: So Guy Ritchie should have put this on a soundtrack for one of his movies, shouldn't he?
0: It does fit in with the Guy Ritchie kind of thing. That's right. The third verse was his disappointments of pub culture. It's left him with a nasty little rash in the song. All I get is bitter and a nasty little rash. It's a very early song for Squeeze, not as early as their composition of the show Trixies, which is like a whole theme album show about a deadbeat bar, which they did when they were what, 16, 17, 18?
1: Yeah.
0: And then it was shelved until this year when the two guys decided to re-record it very successfully. But this is very early on in Squeeze's history of 1979. As you probably could tell, Difford, when he was a kid, he would write his own nursery rhymes to pass the time. That was his hobby as a kid. You can kind of get that.
1: Sure.
0: And this Cool for Cats, Difford rewrote what was initially a mid-tempo song. I looked everywhere, even in my nefarious dark web channels, to try to get an early demo of a mid-tempo Cool for Cats. I can't find it. I can't find it anywhere. I mean, I was deep in the trail of the dark web and wasn't able to find it. So I guess it was not recorded, and it definitely wasn't a part. Tilbrook himself was put out 5 CDs of demo tapes, and it's more his demo tapes rather than anything that Difford sang.
1: Yeah, you asked me about that. I don't have any of that stuff.
0: Yeah.
1: Yeah.
0: I can't find that in my normal nefarious channels, but I haven't gone into the dark web yet. But so picture Cool for Cats as a mid-tempo song. It wouldn't have worked.
1: No.
0: It would have come off kind of whiny as well, too. The thing which keeps Cool for Cats from being whiny? Is it so upbeat and the background singers are so exuberant? But if you back out the lyrics, he's kind of complaining how nothing's going right. So I saw Difford himself has, it's almost kind of a cabaret show he does solo that I saw. It was just Chris, and he has an acoustic guitar, and he doesn't just play the songs that he sings on, because that would be a really quick evening. Huh. But since he was the lyricist for all of them, he plays Pulling Muscles from the Shell, and he plays Annie Get Your Gun, and he plays Tempted, and things like that.
1: Oh, nice.
0: And he tells very long stories in between them, which is super, super engaging. This is not to be confused with Squeeze's touring right now with Adam and the Ants and Haircut 100. This is when Difford, usually just in the UK, does this kind of...
1: Well, he shows up at his pub?
0: Yeah. It's almost like a stand-up act.
1: Yeah.
0: So when I attended that fairly recently, and he goes into a long story about Cool for Cats, and he said that he was inspired to rewrite some of the lyrics and definitely to change the pace after he'd watched an episode of the Benny Hill Show. Not because of, what's the theme? Is Yakety Sax? Is that the theme? Yeah, that's the pace of it. But he noted that Benny himself would write highly character-driven and fairly fast-paced songs. We would just sort of spit them out one after the other.
1: Right.
0: And so instead of really fighting over what the melody and the pace should be on this, it's just like, I gotta have the pace. I gotta have it like Benny Hill. So anyhow, this goes to number two in the UK, which for the Squeeze in 1979 was a pretty big deal. As a bit of trivia, blocked only by Art Garfunkel doing Bright Eyes, which was the number one. So he's understandably excited about this. So in his kind of cabaret show, he talks about his drinking buddy was Ian Dury, somebody else who sings in Mockney and is a great wordsmith, although I don't understand a damn thing he's talking about because it's all in Cockney slang. So he talks about how he's out drinking with Ian Dury, and he's over in Kilburn Park, which is on the east side of Maida Vale. And they run into Benny Hill. They know it's Benny's local, but they go there and Benny Hill is there. And Difford talks about, you know, there's Benny Hill. And I go up to him because guess what? I'm 20 years old or whatever. And I go, Mr. Hill, I just want you to know I'm in this band called Squeeze. And Benny Hill goes, yeah, never heard of you. He goes, that's fine. We happen to have this week the number two record in the UK. And I wanted you to know that the inspiration for the pace of it was based on me watching you and the way you would throw off these songs. And he goes, I just want to thank you. And Benny told him to sod off, as they say in England.
1: Did he chase him really fast out of the pub? in a zigzaggy motion?
0: That would have been a bonus. Really, it was a lesson that you can think of, and Difford brought up itself as one of those never meet your idol sort of minute moments. It's like, I was really, really deferential. So Cool for Cats is not a song literally about cats. The Cool for Cats was a British rock television show. It wasn't on BBC, it was on ITV in the late 1950s. It was very early opportunity for the youth of the UK to mostly listen to American rock. So the show was called Cool for Cats. But even though that song is not literally about cats, DJ Eric, I'm proposing, given that we did a prior and at least mediocre, well-received episode about dogs.
1: Okay.
0: How about we take Cool for Cats as a launch point to have today's hour be entirely about cats?
1: That sounds perfect.
0: Oh, I feared you were going to do that. I feared. Now, through rock history, there are a bunch of people who have written songs about their cats, just as they have their dogs. There are instances we'll review of what they call anthropomorphization, which is when you give an animal human properties to communicate. The reason I know that word, anthropomorphication, wasn't that great on my SATs, nor do I have a great vocabulary, but I wrote a college essay about that, about anthropomorphication in the writings of Franz Kafka. And that earned me a wait list at a dream school, which I never got in. But I have not forgotten. I've not forgotten that. I've not forgotten that word. Let's start off with somebody singing about their songs. A band I adore. They're called Morphine. They were out of Boston, and this is about the cat named Sheila.

What a great night it's been to gather in Madison, Wisconsin for the annual foundation of the Alliance for Community Media Convention. Before we conclude tonight's festivities, we have two major awards to give out. One is the Hometown Media Award for Best Entertainment Series Nationwide, and the second is for the Best Information Series Nationwide. Our judges reviewed countless hours of broadcasts to determine each winner. Without further ado, the Hometown Media Award for the Single Best Entertainment Series Nationwide goes to Just Say It With Confidence, a talk show about music, co-hosted weekly by Gray Wheeler and DJ Eric Maddox.

Said Tommy the Cat is a real back throw out of a format of made this little twain to his mighty throat. Many a fat other rat met his demise while starting point blank on the cavernous barrel of this awesome prowling machine. Truly a wonder of nature, this urban predator. Tommy the Cat had many a story to tell, but it was a rare occasion such as this that he did.

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They hung out, bro. Such a multitude of masculinity could only be found in one place, and that was the old man. The air was thick with cat calls, no pun intended. But not even a muscle in the neck did twitch as she sauntered straight to the heart of the alleyway. She knew what she wanted. She was looking for that stumble. She was looking for that he cat. And that was me. The cat is my name, and I stand to thee. So baby, do you want to lay down?

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Say, baby, do you wanna lay down by my side? Baby, do you wanna lay down with me? Say, baby. Say, baby. Say, baby, do you wanna lay down with me? Say, baby, do you wanna lay down by my side? Baby, do you wanna lay down with me? Say, baby, do you wanna lay down with me? Say, baby, do you wanna lay down by my side? Baby, do you wanna lay down?

0: Say, baby. Say, baby, do you want to lay down with me? Say, baby, do you want to lay down by me? Say, baby, do you want to lay down with me? Say, baby. Say, baby. Say, baby, do you want to lay down with me? Say, baby, do you want to lay down by me? Say, baby, do you want to lay down with me? Say, baby. Say, baby.
1: Wow, I couldn't even move my fingers that fast, much less do it on a bass coherently. That was Primus doing Tommy the Cat from 1991. That was their second studio album. It's called Sailing the Sea of Cheese. And Les Claypool, the bassist and leader of the band, it's him singing. The guy going through the megaphone is Tom Waits doing the spoken part. Before that, we heard Morphine doing Sheila. And of course, Sheila wasn't the name of the cat. Sheila had a cat. And although I'm not a hip hopper, although hip hoppers sometimes blame it, their errors on the alcohol, I'm going to blame my error on that one to my antihistamines that I am filled with. Because as I gave a caveat to my co-host, DJ Eric, a couple hours ago, I took these great antihistamines that Mrs. Faye DeGray had brought back from India. I'm like, wow, these are working pretty well. I might not even have to have a cough drop on air. So I Google what the name of it is, and it's not FDA approved. Like, you can't buy it or use it you can't buy it in the United States. So Sheila had a cat, and that was from Morphine's 1993 album, Cure for Pain. And DJ Eric, I'm curious what you're going to come up with about cats.
2: Okay, I'll let you know, but I'm also making sure that if you are end up on the ceiling, that I'll take over and pull you down. So I got you.
1: Thanks, man. Got my back.
2: Here's a song written by Freddie Mercury, who was a very big cat lover. He had a lot of cats throughout his life. And when he was recording the what would end up being the final album with Queen, Innuendo, in 1991, one of the songs he wrote was in tribute to one of his cats, which was a diluted tortie named Delilah. Innuendo is a fantastic album. I highly recommend it, especially if you're not even a Queen fan. If you're a Queen fan, you should know that album. A lot of great songs on it. And this is one of my favorites about Freddie's cat, Delilah.

0: from their debut Keep Your Distance in 1987, that is the band Curiosity Killed the Cat with a song called Curiosity Killed the Cat. And you ever wonder where that phrase comes from, Gray?
1: I'm not sure.
0: You know what the phrase means, though.
1: Oh, of course, right. Yeah.
0: Just, you know, getting a little nosy and putting yourself in a position where you're just in too deep. Well, it actually, the phrase back in the day was called Care Killed the Cat. And care represented worry or sorrow or grief.
1: Oh.
0: And it was used by Shakespeare in one of his plays. And eventually, somewhere in the 19th century, it changed to curiosity to really kind of hammer it home that it's like being too nosy. Because I guess that's what, you know, like cats are just curious by nature. And
1: but over the centuries, the cats had not changed their behavior to become more.
0: not at all. And, you know, actually, as they got domesticated, they're even less so in a lot of ways. But anyway, those were my two picks for you.
1: Delilah, I would not have known that was about Mr. Mercury's cat until the meowing at the end. So it's got to be some disappointment for women named Delilah initially thinking, oh, there's a Queen song about me. Just like all the grand people named Martha thinking Paul McCartney was writing Martha, My Dear, when it was really about his sheepdog.
0: So. Well, they can console themselves with the Tom Jones song, Delilah.
1: Oh, good point.
0: Of course, right. I think the Delilah in that song was a bad person. So maybe they want the Queen one. I could have played Cool Cat. That seemed like an obvious one, but I got a little personal.
1: Cool Cat by who?
0: By Queen.
1: Oh, by Queen. Yeah. I'm not familiar with that one. You were listening to Just Say It with Confidence, a talk show about music with Gray Wheeler and DJ Eric Maddox. This is our special episode about tunes about our female friends, feline friends. Or female felines. I'm going to entitle it With Two Cats in the Yard in honor of Crosby, Stills, and Nash. Let's take a little break from talking about cats. Now, the movie The Odyssey is out now, and of course, Odysseus has to have himself tied to the mast of the ship to go past one particular mountain, which is filled with a certain call, a siren's call. And I'm going to argue that this 1978 commercial I'm about to play for the next 1 minute acted as a siren call for you and for me.
2: 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How much money do you have? Only a penny? You're kidding. That won't buy a thing at the store. But here, open this gold box. Just one penny buys one, two, three. Keep going. 13 tapes or 13 records of your choice when you join the Columbia Record and Tape Club. The new TV guide has this announcement ad. Look for it. And to get a free bonus tape or record, look for the gold box in the same ad. There it is. Inside the gold box, write the number of any extra album you want, and it's yours as a free gift. So that's 14 albums for one penny. The Columbia Gold Box ad is in TV Guide, this Sunday's Parade supplement, and these magazines. That's a lot of music for, no store offers more.
1: Where do I sign up? Where do I sign up? I'm ready. Where do I sign up? I want my 14 for a penny.
0: No, Gray, I don't know where you're talking about. I never participated in that whatsoever, but I do know somebody named Mac A. Roney who participated in that. And you might want to chase him down for that extra $50,000 in CDs.
1: Yeah, correct me if I'm wrong for not hearing that ad in full, but did he not mention the full contract of it? Like, yeah, you get 14 for a penny, but you also have to buy 6, 7.
0: He did not say anything about any of that.
1: It's one of those definitions of contract that you have to have, not just the upside but also the downside of the contract. I play this because after 71 years this week, the Columbia House, used to be the Columbia House Record and Tape Club, has gone out of business.
0: Oh wow, 71 years they lasted.
1: Yeah, they stopped doing mail order music in 2009. I'm surprised they lasted that long. But did DVDs and Blu-rays since then. in that period. I mean, something which at root was a questionable business model. You can tell from the ad, like, you're not saying the full terms of the contract. But also they had that thing that economists called negative option billing. There was an album or CD or cassette or whatever of the month, and it just came to you unless you mailed back a slip of paper that said, oh, I don't want this.
0: Well, you wrote return to sender on
1: exactly.
0: The box.
1: Exactly.
0: I mean, I'm just assuming.
1: Exactly. Refused return to sender.
0: Yeah.
1: I think that was the first time I bought a Sharpie. I was probably in sixth grade. It was to really label properly the refuse return to sender. And so, like, well, how is that business model going to work that then all the people who are at least half-witted aren't buying, and their selections of the month and on anything to fulfill what your obligation were, they were way more expensive than what if you got at the record bar, which I can say because record bars don't exist anymore. They're way more expensive. And then there was a shipping and handling, which at the time was the outrageous $4.98 or so. It'd be $21, $22 to get something. Okay, so but how is your business model going to last if everybody, again, like I say, kind of with their wits about them, knows they can just send it back? And so then you're on the hook for both ways shipping. By you, I mean if you were Mr. Columbia House and you owned it. So you got to write that down of saying, I'm paying, especially for an album, which was significant to ship back ways. It wasn't just some little cassette in a sleeve. So, and as well, what on earth type of write-downs would they have had of Mr. Mac A. Roney, et cetera, who didn't exist? Like, this is not collectible or whatever. Can I give away my? I'm sure you have Columbia House secrets, which you're not going to give away.
0: I
1: you're
0: do
1: good.
0: Not have any secrets.
1: Because you're good,
0: but Elevator might have some speaker secrets.
1: Of course, the one trick was you got four free albums or CDs if you signed somebody up. So if you had a gullible neighbor or whatever, or Elevator or Mac A. Roney, that entity would get 14 for a penny, but then you, as signing them up, would get four. And I don't think you even had to pay shipping for it. It just came. So all of a sudden, you got 18 going on there. That's a way to build a collection. All right. I'm going to give it, since I think the statute of limitations is gone. My trick was, once I actually would fulfill the 4, 6, 8 or whatever that you needed to buy. And once you had fulfilled your agreement, you were in some sort of bonus status that then each time they sent you something, there would be a slip of paper which you could write, W42X7, whatever, of the number, send it back, and you would get, it would be a buy one, get one free. You're acting like you don't know this. Come on, man.
0: No, this is all new to me.
1: But so this negative option, it could arrive, and it did arrive once a month. Well, all you had to do, especially if you're in 7th, 8th grade, was slip your finger underneath the billing envelope and pull out the certificate for the free CD and then put refused return to sender. Well, I don't know whether they invested $0 in computers or whatever, but nothing was linked to what your actual purchase was. It was just whether you had this slip of paper. I suppose if I was real criminal element, I could have just gone down the street where the town I grew up in, where there was a printer, and just said, hey, print up a bunch of these. But I didn't take it that far. But yeah, if you're going to send me nonsense that I don't want, I'm going to welcome myself to a free copy of whatever.
0: See, now you started off this whole entire discussion by saying people who have their wits about them.
1: Mm-hmm.
0: Most people don't.
1: No.
0: And most people are lazy. I mean, why does Amway exist? You ever heard of a dude named Bernie Madoff? What are those things built in Egypt that have three sides where the Sphinx is?
1: Yeah, the pyramids.
0: Yeah. Oh, there's lots of schemes. Yeah, that still exists to this day. That's how they've been able to survive on 71 years of just gullible, dumb, lazy people.
1: Well, speaking of lasting to this day, I think I still have If it was some cassette, I didn't hang on to my cassettes, but I hung on to albums or CDs, and it was kind of the basis of my collection. Like, you know, when you're in seventh or eighth grade, you don't have the money to be building up a collection. The other thing of Columbia House, if you were of Columbia House, was if you ordered something which was off the Columbia or I think Arista, it was the actual cassette or album, CD or whatever, and they had contracts with many other record labels that they produce their own stuff instead of the competing record label. And it had a pretty big white, you still see it now if you're crate digging for CDs or albums, it might have a big white disclaimer on the back that said, oh, manufactured by whatever. So it wasn't the same pressing that was done by the original record label.
0: And so my question is, was that a lesser pressing? Was there a sound issue?
1: It was.
0: Okay.
1: Yeah, it turned out it was. The other thing I was able to do, I mean, hey, prove me wrong, that if I was able to get things that were the Columbia or I think it was Arista, it might have been Elektra as well, I'm not positive, but if they were the legitimate pressings, it wasn't the sub pressing of some other label, most any record store would just let you exchange it for whatever you wanted. Like, hey, this is fine, we can either sell this or send it back or whatever. So I'd come over with three or four things which were on the Columbia label, and they're like, yeah, here you can get the specials and Elvis Costello and all the stuff you couldn't
0: take, like, eight Billy Joel albums back.
1: Yeah. Oh, it's gray with another bushel full of nylon curtain that he's exchanging
0: and
1: for
0: Born in the USA
1: exchanging for English Beat records. Yeah, as a final point of that, so back in long ago, I actually interviewed with Bertelsmann.
0: Oh, okay.
1: The media conglomerate.

how are we going to turn around the BMG Record Club? And I said, the answer is you find your mergers or acquisitions investment banker and find some dumb money and you dump this asset off on him before it becomes a liability. Silence. I guess we're not in mergers and acquisitions. We're in operations. And part of strategic operations, we have to figure out how to turn around the BMG Record Club. Like, oh, this isn't gonna work. This isn't gonna work. They didn't hire me. It was not a surprise. Hey, I bragged early on that we were gonna look about the anthropomorphication of cats. And put your seatbelt on, because I have three very odd picks. One of them, and you talk about a bygone era. Remember the bygone era when record labels and bands were doing anything they could to subvert the Napster downloading and all that? So the band Guster, I don't know much about Guster other than when they did the Meow Mix album. So they put together the exact album that they were releasing into stores, but they proactively released the same album digitally onto Napster, in which every song was sung by cats rather than by them. And the album was 2003, Keep It Together. All human vocals were replaced by human-generated fake cat meows. So this was their inside joke. They thought, blah, blah, blah, whatever. It's going to be a prank on all the music pirates out there. And go figure, it really became more famous and more lasting than the original Guster album. So let's hear a little of this. I'm going to look toward DJ Eric across the console. He'll give me a nod when it's like, we've had enough, Gray. Here it goes.

0: Don't get that, Frank.
1: It could be the office.
2: Yeah, let it ring.
3: Hello? Baxter! It's Baxter!
4: Meow, brand cat food has a variety of four delicious flavors cats love. In fact, it's the only cat food that tastes so good, cats ask for it by name.

Hey, Gray, it's Missy, one of your loyal listeners coming at you from the great Pacific Northwest. I gotta say, I love the show. You and Eric blow my mind with how deep your music knowledge runs, and I learn so much from your shows. My only request is maybe toss us a warning if you're gonna radically shift genres in back-to-back songs. Like, for example, taking us from bubblegum Devo covers straight into black metal Devo remixes. That whiplash is real. Other than that, don't change a thing. You guys are killing it, and I'm so grateful for all the energy you pour into the show.

0: the jewels of the game. Whipping the mixes like chickens of cane. Spitting the sickness again. Parents is living again. Kids is just off the same. Wanting that pistol left fist with a chain. Rapping the symbol like they in a game. Delivery dope like a dosage of dope or a nose full of coke for a junkie or fiend. Got it, promise I will never hang out with the jewels again.
1: Okay, I know that was a joke, but it reminded me that Run the Jewels is awesome. It's awesome hip hop collective. And now I'm going to go home and play some Run the Jewels. I'm going to call that set DJ Eric Curious Cats, but doesn't curiosity kill them? First, we heard Guster doing Amsterdam, the Meow Mix, which was a human generated meows of their original song. We heard a 1983 commercial for a prominent cat food band. We heard a last second request from my daughter Madeline of Bongo Cat covering Billie Eilish's "What Was I Made For," done entirely in meows. And we finished that set off with Meow the Jewels doing "Oh My Darling, Don't Meow," and that was the Just Blaze remix. So the whole Run the Jewels RTJ2 album was redone with cats on every track.
2: That was meowtrageous.
1: As I don't know if I've set a high bar or a very low bar. I know we very much tested our audience. Your turn, buddy.
2: All right, I won't be that. I won't go in that direction. How about I play something from the Seattle Trio, the Presidents of the United States of America?
1: Oh, it'd be great riffs.
2: Yeah. This song is on their debut. Now, they were led by a man named Chris Ballou, who changed his name to Casper Baby Pants and recorded a bunch of kids' albums for like a decade and a half. But before he did that, he was known as the leader of this band, singing songs like this one called Kitty.

0: You heard presidents of the United States of America, but indeed you did stoop to my level.
1: Oh, sorry.
0: We run out of time. This has been Just Say It With Confidence, a talk show about music, and our special episode called Two Cats in the Yard, the songs about our feline friends. We have so much left over just on our set list. We had 5 or 6 songs we were not able to play. My proposal, DJ Eric, is we combine that with the songs we didn't have time to play on our dogs episode. And in the weeks that follow, we'll have one called Cats and Dogs Living Together.
2: And we'll play lots from the musical Cats and maybe Ted Nugent's Cat Scratch Fever. And no, we won't, or will be.
0: I don't want to play Cat Scratch Fever.
2: Okay, maybe not. But that sounds like a great idea, Gray. I'm all about that. I hope everybody else is out there too.

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2: DJ Eric, hey man, pick up. I know you're there. Pick up, it's Greg. Hey, guess what? Hey, Eric, we won. We won the 2026 Hometown Media Award. That we were judged the best entertainment series nationwide. So we're back. The boys are back in town. We got to get the gang back together. You, me, Casey, Muni, Larry the Duck, the Weasel, Jimmy No, let's not bring Jimmy Savile back. Let's leave him in hell. Hey, we're back in town. Just say it with confidence, a talk show about music. Judge the best single entertainment series nationwide.
1: Hey, Gray, I hear banging on the windows of the studio. We better shut up, pack up, and scoot out of here.
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4: 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I'm Georgia local music journalist, and we're here every Friday night from 10 p.m. to 12 a.m., bumping electronic and dance music from around the world. The star date is Friday, August 28, and tonight's mixtapes are Fairies Making Magic at 10 p.m., and What If We Kissed on the Sun at 11 p.m. It's an out-of-body workout, and the keywords are space, disco, deep, house, cosmic, groove, Italo, electro, astral, and trance. This episode is dedicated to three very colorful people we lost this week, Dolly Parton, Tim Curry, and Yayoi Kusama. Through their work, they embrace the uber-vibrant and transcendent boundaries expanding margins. In death, their personas loom larger than life. David Hockney said, "I prefer living in color." And I have always said, "Why be colorblind when you can be color drunk? Better still, be the color you wish to see in the world." Just last week, scientists at UC Berkeley announced the discovery of a new color, OLO, which means you have no excuse not to try. Our mixtapes feature music and remixes by Blue Vision, Matured Sinners, Byron the Aquarius, Nylon Sky and Powas, Matthias Schaffhauser, Luna Summer, Rick Stereo, Julio J, Dusk and Blackdown, Berwick, Vegan, Farsight, Gregor Tresher, Yusuf Cat Stevens, and Dolly Parton and Junior Vasquez, Adam Elias, Fabio Massimo, and M People. I will be back at the end of the show with the complete track list. Until then, as always, and as with everything in life, enjoy the mix.

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4: 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I'm Georgia local music journalist, and we're here every Friday night from 10 p.m. to 12 a.m., bumping electronic and dance music from around the world. The start date is Friday, August 28, and tonight's mixtapes are Fairies Making Magic at 10 p.m., and What If We Kissed on the Sun at 11 p.m. It's an out-of-body workout, and the keywords are space, disco, deep, house, cosmic, groove, Italo, electro, astral, and trance. This episode is dedicated to three very colorful people we lost this week, Dolly Parton, Tim Curry, and Yayoi Kusama. Through their work, they embrace the uber-vibrant and transcendent boundaries expanding margins. In death, the personas loom larger than life. David Hockney said, "I prefer living in color." And I have always said, "Why be colorblind when you can be color drunk? Better still, be the color you wish to see in the world." Just last week, scientists at UC Berkeley announced the discovery of a new color, Olo, which means you have no excuse not to try. Our mixtapes feature music and remixes by Blue Vision, Matured Sinners, Byron the Aquarius, Night and Sky and Powas, Matthias Schaffhauser, Luna Summer, Rick Stereo, Julio J, Dusk and Blackdown, Berwick, Vegan, Farsight, Gregor Tresher, Yusuf Cat Stevens, and Dolly Parton and Junior Vasquez, Adam Elias, Fabio Massimo, and M People. I will be back at the end of the show with the complete track list. Until then, as always, and as with everything in life, enjoy the mix.

people around my age, they usually think that what they're looking for can be found through drugs. I myself was one of them at one time. I had always been looking for something. I didn't know what it was. And I turned to drugs thinking that I would find anything that was

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Edgar Cayce, flying saucers, drugs, marijuana, and LSD, metaphysical meditation, hypnotism, all the different things that went along with the mystics. And it just wasn't quite enough for me. I kept on searching and searching, and I started becoming what you'd call a mature sinner. And as I started getting deeper and deeper in sin, I felt...

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I'm coming back home for the night.

0: Okay, good people, here's what we just heard on Messy Little Mixtapes, episode 94, Living in Color. We kick things off with Blue Vision, Scan Your Brain, followed by Matured Sinners, Bright Bum, the extended mix. Byron the Aquarius did Aphrodisiac, the extended mix. Nylon Sky and Powers did Nerd 5, the Matthias Schaffhauser remix. Luna Summer did Fairies Making Magic, Rick Stereo, Party Bro, Julio J, W19, Dusk and Blackdown did Soul Wet Through, Berwick did Queen of the Pineapples, the St. Roberts remix, Vegan did Ishtikbar and Sali, Farsight did Photosynthesizing Your Light, Yusuf, Cat Stevens, and Dolly Parton, and Junior Vasquez did Peace Train, Blue Vision did Machines Will Transform Us, Farsight did What If We Kissed on the Sun, Matured Sinners did Matured Sinner, Byron the Aquarius, Black Women, Love, the extended mix. Nylon Sky and Powwows, Nerd 5, Adam Aaliyah's remix. Luna Summer, Finally Fine. Rick Stereo did Gozalo Dub. Dusk and Blackdown did Move and You. Julio J, S322. Fabio Massimo did Are We Almost There Yet? And we close things off with M People, Color My Life, Part 1. Tune in next week for more exciting electronic and dance music from around the world. Until then, as always, and as with everything in life, enjoy the mix.
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1: 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It's good for you.
0: Oh, yeah? Well, I just don't want anyone slipping me the old easy listening, you know what I'm saying?

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5: 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All right, you're right. All right, so just scream whatever you want. What do I want? 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

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No, no, not New York. New York City, no. No, it's kind of upstate. It's Western New York. It's off a lake in Western New York. No, not the Finger Lakes, no. It's Jamestown, New York. It's south of Buffalo. All right, you know Buffalo? It's south of that, right on the Pennsylvania border. No, it's not Pennsylvania. It's Jamestown, New York. Look, Chautauqua County, I know you've never heard of it. But anyway, it's WRFALP 107.9 in Jamestown.

to make another mistake. So difficult, we care enough to try. So crazy.

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where kindness is a cruelty, a balm for bleeding hearts. Where tears drop in the sea without a sound. Paradise found defective, the color sown and flying from the mast. The heads of bloody slaughter replacing hues of rose from days long past. Martyrdom displayed.

happy face, a white kabuki mask. The act without a curtain is resumed. Punishment by roses, shot to killer leaves a fresh bouquet. Catalogue of cool deceptive poses, camouflage from

give a hollow thanks and put them in the usual resting place. No punishment to fit a lover's crime. The guiltless are still doing time. 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

Jonathan Sagal down there on violin. Victor Krumanoff on bass. Kenny Margolis on keyboards and accordion back there. Johnny Hickman on lead guitar, and Frank Fanaro. Frank Fanaro on drums back here.

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5: No, I mean, we are absolutely going to fight this, Aaron, and we have to fight this. We are looking at a situation right now where our states are literally within weeks of printing their ballot.
4: I'm Paul Fisher. Ruling 6-3. In an unsigned opinion, the Supreme Court said Trump's executive order to restrict mail-in voting can move forward, meaning the government can gather lists of eligible voters in each state. But for now, at least, the Postal Service was still barred from sending mail-in ballots only to people on the list that states are supposed to submit. Cover me in snow. The justices haven't actually ruled on the merits of the case. May it all come down. But Justice Ketanji Brown Jackson, in her dissent, said the majority had already helped the government, the Trump administration, achieve, quote, the government's actual objective for its effort to foment chaos ahead of the November elections. Arizona AG Chris Mays is among those vowing to keep fighting.
5: We are looking at a situation right now.
4: To keep fighting.
5: We are looking at a situation right now where our states are literally within weeks of printing their ballots, especially states like Arizona, where our election day actually starts in the first week of October. We are 44 days away from early voting starting. Wow. And in states like Arizona, 80 to 90% of Arizonans, just like the president of the United States, vote by mail. And so we have to fight this. We will fight this. Cover what I The good news is basically the because the Postal Service rulemaking is now in effect and is ripe, we can go to court and challenge it. So, look for that very, very soon, because, you know, this is ridiculous. It's outrageous. It's unconstitutional. Elections are run by states. And what they are trying to do is undermine the right of people in this country to vote. And they're trying to make it harder for our veterans, people in rural Arizona to vote. And we're going to fight that.

0: Why does it feel like today Mark Carney is going to war? Trade war.
1: I'm high, but I'm grounded. I'm sane, but I'm overwhelmed. I'm lost, but I'm home.
0: The tone.
2: Because we're attacked.
1: And what it all

0: The U.S. put 50%. We waited until the United States decided to actually implement the so-called 338 tariffs.
1: Trump's latest tariff threat against Canada turned into a trade war.
0: There were some things we wouldn't do. We were not prepared to compromise Canada's sovereignty or to undermine our key industries.
2: We were not prepared to accept any compromise on our sovereignty, protection of the French language, and our culture. For our American colleagues, let's be clear. For my government and for Canada, these questions were never on the table. Even if the United States tried to put them there up till the last minute.
1: Trump imposed 50% tariffs on billions of dollars worth of Canadian goods. Canada's Prime Minister Carney said Trump's last-minute demands were unacceptable.
0: In recent days, the United States proposed new terms that were uneconomic, unfair, and undermined the net benefits for Canada and called into question the reliability of any deal. In short, they asked too much and they offered too little. Is that no one's really gonna figure it out just yet? More fundamentally, the cumulative effect of U.S. demands revealed the limits of their commitment to a true economic partnership. As I said earlier, as a result, last evening, I suspended trade negotiations with the United States and directed our negotiators to return to Ottawa.
1: The Canadian Prime Minister said Canada would match Trump's tariffs dollar for dollar.
0: Our response will be concentrated in sectors such as steel, dairy, appliances, agricultural equipment, pulp and paper, and electronics. We'll also include products that are currently subject to unjustified Section 232 and 338 tariffs.
1: Carney did leave a little wiggle room. Canada's tariffs retaliation would not start right away.
0: This is a focused response. A focused response to protect and defend our industries and allow them to compete with U.S. products in the Canadian market. In the coming days, we'll release details of these new tariff measures, measures which will come into force the Tuesday after Labor Day.
1: The tension between the U.S. and Canada goes beyond tariffs. Trump keeps needling Canada, saying it should be the 51st state, and demanding compensation for smoke blowing across the U.S. border from Canadian wildfires. It doesn't help that Trump underlings keep trash-talking Canada.
3: Remember, as President Trump has introduced a trade policy to reshore American production and protect American jobs, two countries have retaliated against the United States, the People's Republic of China and Canada.
4: And Canada does a lot of business with China.
3: They do, and they continue to retaliate, and after a year of that retaliation, we've said enough, and so we've taken countermeasures. Our interest is in protecting American workers and protecting American supply chain path, really to cut the tariffs on them, on steel, on tariff autos, even lumber, things that are sensitive for them, and they've always had the best deal, and they still would have an even better deal, but they didn't want that.
5: We're great trading partners, right? But Canada gets the benefit of trading with the U.S. way more than the U.S. gets the benefit of trading with Canada. It's a country that doesn't have a military. It has a country that has a single-payer healthcare system that's failing. They have record high euthanasia rates. And so to think that they're going to go to war with Donald Trump and actually win that war with the U.S., I think it's foolish on their part. And again, I think what the president's trying to do with Jameson Greer, who, by the way, has done an amazing job representing the president and America, is we want fairness for the American worker. And some of our best friends are the worst offenders that treat us the worst. And the fact that we provide their security for them and they take advantage of us, I think President Trump was the first one to go, you know what, that's not the kind of relationship that friends should have. And so the president's calling them out. I think you're going to see Mark Carney come to the table very, very quickly, because it's going to be devastating for his country.

0: Well, Canada is an important trading partner for America. We talked about the 5 years of elevated inflation that has largely been driven by what we call supply shocks. One of those supply shocks is the trade and tariff conflicts. And so to the extent that we can get to a new normal, whatever the trade dynamic is going to be, once we can get to that steady state, then businesses can adjust. And keep it steady. The inflationary impact can fade into the background. The longer there's back and forth on the trade front, just like the longer there's back and forth in the conflict of Iran, the imprint in inflation ends up being extended and delayed. And so that's another factor to pay close attention to.
1: This might not be a surprise for people to learn that for all of the attention and all the time that gets showered on China as it relates to trade, Canada is actually a larger trading partner for the United States than China is. In fact, Canada is our single largest market for U.S. exports. The reality is the sort of economic damage that would be done to the United States by having a trade war with the country that is our number one market for the goods that we produce and export, this is going to be massive. Overall, in terms of both exports and imports, China is by far the second largest trading partner the United States has. Only Mexico is slightly larger. So this is a trade war in which both sides will lose and lose badly. And at a time in which the American economy is really teetering on recession, this is the kind of thing that actually could push us over the edge.

0: Speaking of economic warfare.
1: Today, at President Trump's direction, the United States Treasury has begun Operation Economic Outcast, an unprecedented campaign against the Islamic Republic of Iran and its enablers.
0: Trump is turning back to economic sanctions against Iran.
2: He fails it.
0: To do what military warfare failed to do after 6 months.
2: The grimy underwater.
0: And Treasury Secretary Bessent was Trump's point.
1: It is no longer acceptable to operate in the gray spaces of this conflict.
2: Lay home is cut. Watch the barren cracks form the ceiling.
1: Countries cannot claim they are blind to enabling this activity. The president is making phone calls to world leaders with specific requests to cease their interactions with the regime. We are already seeing results.
2: Ooh, the weaker soul.
0: With U.S. threats of sanctions against countries that trade with Iran and the secret conduits for shipping oil and banks secretly offering financial pipelines, there's a big question as to what this means for U.S. relations with China and its reliance on oil from Iran.
1: Every country, every entity should know that they should be prepared to face U.S. sanctions. And no one is above this. We are going to hold everyone accountable, and this is economic asphyxiation of this regime. And Jennifer, as I said, no one should test our resolve. So,
0: for its part, Iran issued a prebuttal to the U.S. sanctions threat.
2: We fancy. Look like a Buddha in a blanket.
0: By threatening any Persian Gulf nations that comply with the U.S. demand.
3: If President Trump decides to take further action, our response, our retaliation, will be seismic. First, we will tell all neighboring countries and countries around the world not to join the United States in its economic war.
2: How does it feel
3: any country that takes part in imposing economic restrictions on us will be regarded as an enemy.

0: Once again, the Supreme Court came to President Trump's rescue. This time to let him keep building his $400 million to a $1 billion ballroom, just hours before the construction was due to stop by lower court order.
1: I met an ugly man, his face was raw. He said demolition is 9/10 of the law.
0: Chief Justice John Roberts issued a one-sentence stay, allowing the work to continue at the site, at least for now, pending further Supreme Court consideration. But in practical terms, the ballroom construction is underway 20 hours a day, 7 days a week.
1: I miss democracy like my wisdom teeth.
0: Opponents argue Trump has no authority to build the ballroom, and Trump was rushing the project to outrun judicial review.
2: Well, first of all, we are winning like 75 or 80% of the cases in district courts and appeals courts. And the district court judge in that case found what is just completely obvious from the Constitution, which is it's Congress that controls federal property and federal buildings, not the President of the United States.
1: Feeling small.
2: No president before has ever attempted something like the bulldozing demolition of the east wing of the White House without the proper permits and without congressional consent. And direction. So that's just not happened. And then a federal district court said the president could not proceed with his plan without getting congressional consent. Then when it goes up to the Supreme Court, there is a pro-MAGA majority on this court that has been packed and stacked by the Republicans for many years, with Mitch McConnell blocking even a judicial confirmation hearing, for example, for my constituent, Merrick Garland.
1: Our best defense is to just share our goals. Parallel dimensions wait with bated breath for them.
2: Who didn't get a vote in committee or a vote on the floor, and yet, because that was 11 months before the election, but then 2 months before the election when Ruth Bader Ginsburg died, they barreled through the nomination of Amy Coney Barrett. So in any event, they've been monkeying around with the Supreme Court, so they try to get everything into the Supreme Court as quickly as they can.
1: Me and my thermometer will never give up, because which is
2: I do understand that this decision is not a permanent decision, but they've sided at least provisionally with the president in saying that construction could proceed until they study the Constitution. I've not been able to read the actual order yet, but I understand that that's what's been said. Well, this is just going to be a seesaw battle between the district courts and the appeals courts, which are really adhering to the rule of law and to the Constitution, and then the Supreme Court, which is often just swept away with whatever Donald Trump wants them to see in the Constitution. The most graphic example of that, of course, was the court's complete invention out of thin air, presidential immunity from prosecution for felony crimes actually committed in office under the auspices of the presidency.

0: How's your cousin Natalie?
1: Just like Lady Chatterley.
2: Wouldn't surprise me if there's at least one MAGA conspiracy theorist out there who'd be willing to claim that Alan Sherman changed the words to his novelty song when he sang it in November of 1963 at the Hollywood Bowl, that he changed it to include Natalie and Lady Chatterley rhyme as a secret code message to a future John Ossoff in 2026. Where do I even begin? Trump aide Natalie Harp has been described a number of different ways. Some of those descriptions coming from inside the White House. But whether you call her totally plugged in or unplugged portable human printer, a Mata Hari or a Binky, that isn't really the point. Neither is whether Ossoff meant to imply that she's some kind of bunny-boiling femme fatale obsessive. The Secret Service and others in Trump's circle have said Natalie Harp's devotion to Trump is problematic. Like I said, where do I even begin? So how about I skip to the end?

Democrats think they've scored a hit, that the Trump world response to Ossoff is so over the top that it's got everyone talking about Trump and Natalie Harp.

0: But maybe it's not what you think. By spending so much time on Natalie Harp, they need to spend less time pretending they have a plan to end the war with Iran or care about affordability.
1: That's nice, too. That's nice, too.

0: footnote. There are two things I'm sure of, and no, you don't need to spend 50 years in journalism to predict them. First, you can be sure reputable news organizations are looking into Natalie Harp's record, her access and influence with Trump, as well as her claim that she's alive today only because Trump made it possible for her to get an unapproved experimental drug treatment for stage 2 bone cancer, a claim she made when she took to the stage and the mic at the 2020 RNC convention. Ready to go, go, go, come, fly into my... And two, if journalists come up with something, Trump World will attack them for violating her personal privacy and her medical privacy.
1: Hello, I'm Dan Rather, and you're listening to What's the Frequency, Kenneth? With musical host Paul Fisher in New York City.

0: Trump's renewed bromance overture to North Korea seems to be unrequited. In response to Trump scaling back joint military exercises with South Korea, Kim Jong-un's sister said, quote, "We think it's not worth making comments on that, and we have no interest in it at all." But it didn't stop there. North Korea decided this was a good time to test fire a bunch of short-range missiles into the sea. Yet, Trump was still talking up his great friendship with Kim.
1: Are you exchanging written letters with Kim Jong-un?
2: I can't tell you that.
1: And are you hoping
2: but I get along with him. And you know what? The fact that I get along with him, that's a good thing, not a bad thing. He has 57 very powerful nuclear weapons. Should have never allowed it to happen. They should have never allowed it. If I were president, I wouldn't have allowed it. But he's got him. I get along with him very well. I can't let Iran have a nuclear weapon. And I know Kim Jong-un very well, and he's going to be fine. As long as we have a smart president, he's going to be fine. If we have a dumb president, then he's probably not going to be so fine.
3: Mr. President, earlier today you said North Korea has something like 57 nuclear weapons. They've been expanding their nuclear program. Is your goal in trying to re-engage with Chairman Kim still denuclearization? And what makes you think you could be successful now when you weren't?
4: Well, I don't want to talk about that, but I do have a good relationship with Kim Jong-un. As you know, you've seen, he didn't like Biden, he didn't like Obama, he didn't like anybody, but he likes me, and I just got along with him very good. We had great meetings, we speak, and I think our nation, and I think other nations, frankly, whether it's Japan or South Korea, they're a lot safer if I'm president than if somebody else is president. Now, I didn't like the fact that we're doing these massive military exercises, really, against North Korea. It was an exercise against North Korea. When I'm friendly with him, when we have, I don't see anything happening for certainly 2.5 years. It's not going to happen with me, but I don't see anything happening. And I was not happy when South Korea said, no, they're not interested in helping us with the Hormuz Strait. And yet they get 60% of their oil from the Hormuz Strait. I said, would you like to help us? He said, no, thank you. I said, that's nice. Please, thank you. He made us a lot of money. I didn't like that. So I felt that to do a massive war exercise, I thought that was very insulting to somebody that, frankly, has been, during my term at least, very well behaved.
0: There's a lot to unpack there. Some observers focused on Trump saying more than once that North Korea has 57 nukes. That's a very specific number. And some national security types would say it's not a good idea to let North Korea know what you know. Especially if you're wrong. And it would be wiser and safer to do what they usually do. Say something like, we think North Korea has somewhere in the range of 50 to 60 nuclear warheads.

0: So how did Trump come up with the very specific number of 57?
1: Yeah, Heinz 57 sauce. It's like ketchup.

0: Republican runoff primary in South Carolina for the U.S. Senate.
1: A 10-gallon hat in a Carrier baseball bat. I sang about
0: Freedom Caucus, MAGA Republican Ralph Norman versus Lindsey Graham's sister Darlene. Darlene was appointed to fill out the senator's term.
1: Stick all the communists in one neighborhood. Terrorize their children.
0: But then decided to run for a full 6-year term herself.
1: Down on the corner of 6th and Main Street.
0: Trump endorsed her instead of Norman. And then came the debate before the runoff.
2: Okay, we'll move on. All right.
3: Go ahead.
2: On the national security question as well, Senator, are Taiwan and the South China Sea national security issues for the United States? If so, why?
3: I'm sorry, could you repeat the question?
2: Are Taiwan and the South China Sea national security issues for the United States, and if so, why or how?
3: I'm just going to be honest here. I'm not on national security. I'm not that informed on national security, so... But I do support the military. My brother was in the Air Force for 33 years, so I will do everything I can to support the military. My dad was in the Army. I'm not a polished politician up here. National security is not my thing.
1: My call. I'm black and I'm white. Come in every color.
3: Not my area of expertise, but I do support the military.
0: Darlene Graham turned up on Hannity for some damage control.
4: And so this issue of Taiwan came up last night, and I know people have made a big deal about it, and I'm like, I wonder how many people around the country, if I gave them a map, could pick out Taiwan. I don't think many. And not just in, I mean the whole country, never mind South Carolina.
3: Right. I think you're 100% right, Sean. And, I tripped up on one question last night regarding Taiwan. But, you know, I've said many times, I'm not a politician, certainly not a career politician. I don't speak politician.
1: Lies hidden in my brain. 100% for Uncle Sam. A patriotic flag wave is what I am.
3: You know, I was just honest.

0: And I think that's kind of a foreign concept. But I talked to several people today. I traveled around the state.
1: Shove all the communists down, and one day we'll

0: And they said, you know, we appreciated the fact that you were honest.
1: Send all the draft correspondents back to Vietnam. If they protest over there, you know that I won't give a damn. I'm 100% for Uncle Sam. A patriotic flag waver is what I am.
0: And I did say several times that, you know, China is our enemy, our military and economic threat to the United States. Of course, Taiwan is our friend. But I think people in South Carolina are more worried about making ends meet. They're concerned about boys and girls sports. One lady talked to me extensively about that today. Mm-hmm.

0: They're concerned about the Second Amendment. They're concerned about the Save America Act, illegal immigration. So they're concerned about a lot of other things other than Taiwan.
1: Trump himself turned up in South Carolina to try to seal the deal for Darlene and started the spin at Joint Base Andrews even before he got there.
2: And it'll be very interesting.
3: She was just being honest. She's very smart. And she was being honest. I mean, she's into the price of groceries, the price of food, the price of beef. And it hasn't been her thing, but she's surrounded by very good people. And she said that she's totally for the military. I mean, she's going to do what the military wants. And really what the president wants.
1: Trump told Darlene Graham's rally to pretend that he's the one on the ballot. But in a way, he is. Her winning the primary runoff would be the latest test of the power of Trump's endorsement.
4: And right now we can project that Darlene Graham has won this Republican Senate runoff against Ralph Norman and will advance the general election in November.
5: Yeah, Jen, it's certainly a win, of course, for Darlene Graham here, her earning the nomination to go on to November's general election for the full six-year term. It's also a victory for Donald Trump. He could not have had more skin in this race. He had encouraged Darlene Graham to run for the full six-year term. He endorsed her candidacy. He was in Myrtle Beach on Friday rallying for her in person. There were also two tele-rallies, and as you were just talking about, more than $800,000 from a pro-Trump super PAC pouring money into this race in the final days. So it's a win for him, but he tried really hard to get there. And I think partially it's because he realized that his credibility was on the line.

0: And now, a few words from Treasury Secretary Bessent on the national debt reaching $40 trillion. And why you don't need to worry about it.
1: Facing the cameras, but the $40 trillion mark that we passed for the national debt, would you comment on that, and how do we reverse that?
2: Yeah, it was, look.
3: Trying not to look down, making faces at a kid on
2: The $40 trillion is a big number.
3: Not to freak out about being a couple days late. Started watching a movie.
2: It is smaller when we look at the publicly traded amount because our Social Security funds and other government entities hold a substantial amount.
3: As above, so below.
2: And what we're going to do, we're going to have to grow our way out of this.
3: As above.
2: And as I talked about at G20 in Asheville.
3: I thought about Air Force One flying over Omaha. I thought about my mom.
2: We're going to talk about the U.S. growth strategy and encourage the rest of the world to come along with us.
3: For the exit, I've never been afraid of heights. Now I don't want to live forever, but I don't.
2: We are also, I announced that Director Russ Vogt and I have been tasked with looking at fiscal consolidation. I think the numbers are not the actual numbers now. We've had to do substantial tariff refunds due to the court ruling, but with the Section 301 tariffs, I am confident that we will be back to the same level, if not higher, of tariff income for last year. And that is most of the increase in the deficit. And remember, we did not get here in a day. That we were left with a mess. The Biden administration had the highest deficit to GDP in history when we weren't at war or weren't in a recession. For 2025, we brought it down by more than 1%.
4: President Trump announced President Trump.
5: Secretary, wait.

0: not the least of which is Democrats planning to investigate Kushner's business dealings, mixed with his high-level negotiations with those very same countries on key issues.
1: I want to give you a little real talk on this Jared Kushner situation. He asked for a meeting, and I took it to discuss the affordability crisis that exists that is not a hoax. At the same period of time, I shouldn't have to say it, but I am. No one is going to get a pass. We're going to hold every single member of the Trump cartel accountable.
0: House Speaker Mike Johnson's reaction was to play down the importance of Kushner and Jeffries meeting at all.
2: I heard about it the first time this morning. I know Jared is a smart guy and he hedges bets, but I'm telling you what, you better not bet against the House Republicans. I've been all around the country the last several weeks. This is going to come down to a race of about 19 seats that will decide the fate of the Republic. It's a contrast election, contrast between common sense and crazy. I'm telling you, our base is going to turn out and we're going to hold the House Republican majority.
3: Does any part of you think that the White House might be trying to figure out which Democrats they can work with? If Democrats make win the House, and that is why they would send Jared Kushner to meet with Jeffries.
2: I don't know what that's about. I know Jared has interests and lots of other things going on. He's not really directly involved in the admin, at least in the day-to-day in the White House.

0: Michael. You, Michael.
1: Old friends sat on their park bench like bookends. A newspaper.
2: How you doing, sir? Welcome.
0: Good.
2: Welcome.
0: Good.
1: Balls on the round toes of the high shoes of the old friends.
0: Country is doing good.
2: Well, thanks to you, sir.
1: Winter companions, the old men, lost in their overcoats, waiting for.
2: So, I want to go back to 2016 if we can.
1: The sounds of the city sifting through trees settle like dust on the shoulders.
2: Because you and I have obviously traveled a pretty rocky road together.
1: Can you imagine us in this fun today, sharing a park bench quietly?
2: Do you remember, sir, when I went on CNN with Brianna Keeler and she told me that you were underwater in the polls?
1: Old friends, memory brushes the same silently.
2: And I responded with those famous two words, says who? Which became some worldwide meme and
0: advocate, and then they weaponized you like nobody's ever been weaponized, like few have been.
2: Well, maybe just you and I, sir.
0: And
2: but
0: you, yeah, me too. But I don't consider mine. Mine was at a level that nobody's ever seen before. But they weaponized you. They weaponized a lot of people, and I respect the fact that you recanted everything you said, and that's a big thing that you did. That's
2: well,
0: a very big thing.
2: Sir, you may remember that following morning you called me into the office after, and then you gave me one of those traditional Trump slaps on the shoulder, and you said to me, F them. You're stronger than them. We've got this. Now, the funny thing is that CNN never apologized. They never retracted anything. And now, years later, CNN, MS Now, and the other left-leaning outlets, they're doing the exact same thing, constantly talking about you being underwater with favorability number. Mr. President, what do you say to these people who

0: Keep bringing up Polk when you're not even running for office again.
1: Time it was, and what a time it was, it was.
0: What's
2: well,
0: the
2: I'm
0: point?
2: Not, and I think that we're doing really well in the polls, the real polls. If I were running today, I think I'd win by 25 points. I think we'd win by a lot. Long

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What's the Frequency

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4: Justin Black and Will Jumba brought along three friends and canoed 350 miles down the James River. Seriously. They went from the Cow Pasture River in the Blue Ridge Mountains to the Fall Line in their hometown of Richmond, Virginia. It took them 15 days, and they filmed the whole thing.
5: There's like a challenge, there's like a kind of game of it that is really fun to me and that I really enjoy personally. But I do have to remind myself, like, okay, I need to get out on the river without a camera. Leave it at home sometimes.
4: Justin and Will met in undergrad at the University of Virginia. They'd spent plenty of time on the river before, but nothing like that. And after that first long trip, they had to go back for more. This time in kayaks, they traveled the final 110 miles of the James River from Richmond's Fall Line down to the tidal waters where the James meets the bay.
5: It's the river colliding with the bay, the tide, the wind, and it's all kind of turning. And like all the water, it's not really moving in a consistent direction. And it just feels like you're in a blender or something. It was scary, and it scared all of us, and it tested our trust in each other for sure.
4: They've cemented themselves as river storytellers, and now they're working with the Rappahannock tribe to tell the story of how the tribe is getting their land back. And they've got a new friend in Kenny Richardson, a tribal citizen who's becoming more of a waterman with each trip along the Rappahannock.
6: In our tribal constitution, the river is like recognized as like a person with rights.
4: From Virginia Humanities, this is With Good Reason. I'm Lauren Francis. Today on the show, Rights to Nature.
7: When y'all pushed off into the river to start filming Headwaters Down, you were setting out to document the James River's history, its beauty, and its ugliness. But looking back at it now, how much of that film feels more like a story about your friendship?
8: We had a strong feeling that our bond and our just kind of personal experiences out there were going to be a big factor. We wanted to show people how meaningful it could be to share an outdoor experience like that with people you care about. And then kind of in the post-production process, we were like, you know, I think we have a feature film here if we do it right. And so we went down that path and we incorporated luckily the research that we'd done ahead of time, and it ended up to pan out for us. But we always knew that it was going to be a personal story.
5: We had done the research and we knew that there was a lot of cool history and things that we wanted to touch on. But I think when all these things started going wrong, like for us, like
7: what was going wrong?
5: Like when we got kicked off the island, we lost the boat, you know, I think that's when like our friendship and us like needing to kind of come together and solve these problems. That's sort of what felt like, you know, okay, there is like a drama here. There's like a personal experience here. If everything had gone perfectly, I don't know if it would have been a very fun adventure to watch.
7: Yeah.
5: I think it's the misadventures that like make for the best stories.
7: When you guys got kicked off the island, that was very good TV. Very good TV. And it was also kind of surreal. Like, does this guy really have a gun?
5: He did. Yep.
7: Yeah.
5: And he fired it off as we paddled down the river. We weren't filming, but yeah.
7: Oh wow.
5: It was quite an intense experience.
7: Can you like recount the tale for listeners who haven't seen it?
5: Yeah, so we set up our camp on an island, and the islands on the James, it's like a gray area whether or not you can camp on some or mm-hmm. not camp on some, or whether they're privately owned or not. Turns out that this was an island that some guys had reserved through an outfitter, and they showed up and just kind of went from 0 to 100 and didn't even want to have a conversation about sharing the island or, you know, even just asking us politely to move. And so he just kind of immediately went to, we have more guns than you and you don't want to stick around to find out. Gosh. And so we didn't stick around to find out.
7: And y'all had already set up camp after canoeing how far at that point?
8: Not sure how long that day was, but a good number of miles. And I think most importantly, it was late in the evening. So when we got back on the river, we knew we had to find somewhere. We needed a backup plan pretty quick. And luckily, we were able to find something just a mile or two, a couple miles downriver.
7: How well did you guys know each other before you started working on this?
5: So there were five of us total that went on the trip. Myself, Will, and Dietrich all went to college together.
7: Okay.
5: And that's, we were like great friends in college, and we had done some canoeing trips in the past. Without cameras. And then the other two guys were guys that I played music with. Some of the guys didn't know each other super well mm-hmm. in the beginning, but there was a connection through music and, mm. and paddling that we all shared. And I think we all knew pretty quickly that we were going to get along.
7: Why did y'all decide to do this?
8: Yeah, it's a good question. I think, you know, we were taking these like 4 or 5 day trips together, and the longer we spent on the river, the more we learned about it. You know, we learned that the James was this very polluted river that has, through human intervention, had a good turnaround, and combined that with camaraderie on the river, we thought it could be a powerful story.
7: How many days total were you guys on the river between filming both documentaries? How many days and how many miles did y'all canoe?
5: So the first trip was from the Cowpasture River to Richmond, 250 miles mm. on the James, 13 days. And then a year later, we took sea kayaks from Richmond to the Chesapeake Bay, and that was 110 miles maybe, mm-hmm. and that took us 10 days.
7: Wow.
5: So that trip on the tidal section was a lot harder because we had the tide coming in yeah. and going out half the day, rather than on the mountainous river where you have kind of a lazy river that's moving you downstream even if you're not paddling.
7: Hmm. Is that why you made the distinction between canoeing one part and kayaking the other?
5: Yes, for the most part, but also there's much wider sections on the tidal section okay. and they have bigger waves.
7: Okay.
5: And a canoe, especially tandem canoe, it's just not quite as stable or as fast.
7: Yeah.
5: And so we had talked to some people who had done it, and they said, you're going to want sea kayaks for that lower section. So by about day 5 or 6 of that second trip is when we understood what they meant. Mm. So
7: do you guys have favorite parts along the river?
8: The mountain section called the Upper James. Mm-hmm. Is just so pretty. It's so beautiful mm-hmm. up there. And we all love that. We love that feeling of the current carrying you along through just a beautiful, mm-hmm. incredibly scenic stretch of river. So we all love that. But the tidal section was surprising. I mean, the Middle James is gorgeous in its yeah. own right. It's very rural. It's very beautiful. Just a little bit less mountainous.
7: Right.
8: But the tidal section, you have these cypress forests. You have these wide, huge, huge vistas on like these, when the river just gets so enormous. And the wildlife's a little different as well. The smell of the air, the taste of the water, everything's a little bit different.
7: That was my favorite part to look at. And it quickly made me realize how much beauty matters in terms of like what you pay attention to and maybe even what you take care of.
8: Exactly.
7: You know, because like the Lower James was muddier, it was dirtier, and definitely. I was like, I kind of sped up the film. Like, yes. All right, let's get through it. Let's get through it.
8: I know. Yeah. We did the best we could.
7: Yeah, it was beautiful though. It was beautiful. Yeah. How about you, Justin? Do you have a favorite part of the river?
5: Yeah, I'd say the James River Gorge up in the mountains is probably my favorite in terms of scenery.
7: Mm-hmm.
5: But I do love the Richmond section, you know, with the class 2, 3, even yeah. 4 whitewater. And I think it's just very unique.
7: Mm-hmm.
5: Seeing, you kind of get it all in Richmond.
7: Yeah.
5: Because you get the whitewater, you have scenery, but then all of a sudden you also have like all this old bridges and things falling into the river from yeah. industry, but you also have the tidal section just mm-hmm. past the city. So I think that's, and you have kind of wildlife coming from both sides. You know, you have mm. migratory fish that are coming up to Richmond, kind of stopping at the fall line. And then you have eagles and osprey, all these birds of prey that mm-hmm. are here in Richmond around the rapids looking for those anadromous fish. So Yeah, I kind of like how everything collides here in Richmond.
7: So, Will, your narration gives the film a poetic heartbeat. How did floating on the water at the river's speed change the way that you thought about the storytelling and connection?
8: Yeah, it's a great question because, you know, what you're trying to capture with the documentary is, like, what it actually feels to be out there.
7: Mm-hmm.
8: And when you're just floating along for a long time, mm-hmm. paddling, you do things that you wouldn't otherwise do. Like, I'd look over at my friend and they would just be staring at the water. Or they'd be watching their paddle go through the water and how yeah. it changes the light. And I think having that experience of just slowing down, especially over 2 weeks, you know, really feeling that and then just right. doing my best to try to make someone watching, you know, this on their computer or TV in their living room have that same feeling.
7: So for you, Justin, you scored the music and the natural river sounds carry so much emotion in the film. How did you capture the feeling of being out there with your closest friends?
5: I think a big part of the soundtrack, especially those nature sounds and stuff, they're in the music because I recorded a lot of it out there on the trips. So I took two acoustic guitars on the first trip, and then I took an electric guitar and an acoustic guitar on the second trip with like a little amp and an effects pedal. So I was recording a lot of the basic ideas for the sound, for the soundtrack while on the river. And I think a lot of those riffs and little parts I then took into a studio and built them out afterwards. But I think just having some ideas that actually came from like a night out there and then right. using that song to score that day or that night, I don't know, like charged those tracks.
7: Was it ever difficult to balance like being in the moment and also knowing like, oh, I'm making a documentary and I have to do X, Y, Z, I have to get this shot?
5: Yeah, I think in some ways it is really difficult because you're kind of like, you're seeing like a beautiful sunset and you're like, oh, I gotta get a shot of this. And then you are like, okay, I need to experience it. So you put your camera down and mm-hmm. then it gets better. And then you gotta pick your camera back right. up. But then I also think that at a certain point you kind of like, it becomes part of the experience.
7: Mm-hmm. Like trying to balance the two?
5: Yeah. Or just like that filming it is kind of part of it. Like,
7: okay.
5: It brings its own joy.
7: Mm-hmm.
5: I understand if people are like trying to disconnect and they want to get out on a camping trip and they don't want to have to deal with electronics
7: right.
5: or keeping the electronics right. out of the water. I think that that's a great and probably much healthier way to experience nature. But I do think that there's like a challenge. There's like a game of it like
7: right.
5: that is really fun to me
7: mm-hmm.
5: and that I really enjoy personally. But I do have to remind myself like, okay, I need to get out on the river without a camera.
7: Right.
5: Leave it at home sometimes, right. you know.
7: So we kind of touched on this earlier, but were there moments on the water where your trust in each other was really tested?
5: Definitely. One moment that sticks out for me is the end of the second film, the end of the trip down the James, when we mm-hmm. went into the shipping lane
7: mm-hmm.
5: and we were, you know, in this water that was like, it's the river colliding with the bay, the tide, the wind, and it's all kind of turning and everything is moving, like all the water, it's not really moving in a consistent direction, and it just feels like you're in a blender or something. And it was scary, and it scared all of us. And, you know, we didn't want to split up, but I think the way things kind of happened, like Will and I kind of got out front and everybody was kind of like, go, like, and then the three kind of stuck behind us. And that was a real test. And I think it was, I mean, yeah, it was something that took a while to kind of come down from and talk to everybody and be like, are we okay? Like, we didn't mean to leave you guys, but at the same time, like, you can't really turn around and you don't want to stop moving forward. So it was kind of, it tested our trust in each other for sure. And I think looking at those really wide sections and knowing that you're with your friends and that, you know, you had support,
7: mm-hmm.
5: it meant a lot.
7: So Headwaters Down captures the feel of the James. And now you guys are looking at the Rappahannock River, specifically with the Rappahannock tribe and all that's happening with them, getting their land and waters back. How did that come up? What took you guys over to the Rappahannock?
5: Yeah, I think that's a great question. And it's kind of a meandering story,
7: yeah,
5: pun intended.
7: Almost like a
5: yeah, pun intended. So we did make a short film about the Atlantic sturgeon on the James.
7: Mm-hmm.
5: And the Atlantic sturgeon is a really important fish because their return to the James represents what happens when you care for these places. And it also represents this species that can actually make a difference.
7: Mm-hmm.
5: It's a species that they're endangered, so protecting them mm-hmm. becomes a priority against a water intake, for example. So we made this short film about the Atlantic sturgeon, and I believe that that's the film that some people in the peripheral of the Rappahannock tribe saw. And that is sort of the film that I think brought us into the picture with Chief Ann Richardson. And we had been thinking at the same time, we'd love to continue making river stories, telling river stories in Virginia, but do we want to be the guys who go and paddle source to sea? I think for us, we thought, you know, we did two films from that perspective.
7: Right.
5: And I don't know that, I'm not saying we wouldn't do it again, but I think for us, we wanted to try something new. And that's when we read about what Chief Ann Richardson and the Rappahannock tribe has done and accomplished on the Rappahannock River, while also learning about the Rappahannock was listed as one of the most endangered rivers, top 10 most endangered rivers in the country last year.
7: Mm-hmm.
5: And so Will and I talked about it, and we sort of said, hey, if this is something that the tribe is into and wants to do, this would be something that we would like to do.
8: The tribe is this these amazing conservationists, and in ways that I can't really do justice to. You know, the tribe's had all these incredible wins, all these, you know, reclaiming their land and all these other things, but there's still so many threats.
7: Right.
8: And it's in a way, it's almost like the more progress that the tribe makes, the more dire the threats seem. There's more to lose now, and they have more that's threatened. And so our hope is to try to make a real impact with this film, to get the word out about what those threats are, not just to the tribe, but to rural Virginia, rural America, to the remaining woods and beautiful places that are the reasons why everyone loves this state.
7: What are the threats? What's threatening the Rappahannock? What could, I guess, take it away?
5: So the reason why the Rappahannock was listed as, I think, the sixth most endangered river in America last year. By American Rivers, which is a big nonprofit that does an annual list of the most endangered rivers. The big reason that the Rappahannock was listed is because of a lack of water management plan. So you have a lot of industry moving down the 95 corridor, especially data centers.
7: Mm-hmm.
5: All of them require lots and lots of water, lots and lots of power. And then you also have east of Fredericksburg, a lot of farms that are pulling water from the river.
7: Mm-hmm.
5: They need that water to be fresh, by the way. So if you start pulling out fresh water from upstream, the salt water moves up further and they can't use that water for their farms. And then you also have a lot of people with well water that they're tapping into an aquifer that's kind of the groundwater down there. And there's a lot of people that are saying that aquifer is running dry. And so kind of all of these things and basically a lack of a coordinated water management plan along the entire river make for a pretty scary situation that people are looking at 10 years down the line from now.
7: So we're here also with Kenny Richardson. He's been real quiet, but he's also here. And Kenny is a citizen of the Rappahannock tribe. And he's also part of the film crew now. So Will, Justin, and Kenny are now on the river getting footage for the documentary they're working on called Land Back, the Rappahannock. And a really central location in this documentary is Fones Cliff, which is a 4-mile stretch of cliffs that rises over 100 feet above the Rappahannock River. Tell us about Fones Cliff, Kenny.
6: I don't know who Fones Cliff is named after, but it's just this really incredible feature on the Rappahannock River where there were 3 Rappahannock towns at some point pre-English interaction, and it's mostly preserved. Like, there's been different plans over the years to develop it, but they've all kind of fallen through, and it's really, when you get out there, it feels like untouched. It's just this beautiful feature on the Rappahannock River that the Rappahannock people inhabited it for, I guess, strategic reasons.
7: Mm-hmm.
6: Just having a really high vantage point, being able to see and hear for miles. So,
7: What does it mean to you, Kenny, to spend time there and for the tribe to have that land and that access back?
6: I can't speak for the whole tribe. I mean, I know it's really important to the tribe in general. Mm-hmm. But for me, I have an interesting relationship with water. I haven't really enjoyed it sort of afraid of it, but not really. Like, I'm confident on the water, but I've always just been forced to go out there. Like, I grew up just around the James River, so I would be, like, forced to go with family and friends to that river. So, yeah, it's interesting just getting out of my comfort zone and choosing to go to the river and experience it. And it does feel like a very different river than the James. Mm-hmm. So I'm not a very spiritual person, but I do try to force myself to relax and just really take in the significance of all of the work and care of all these people that want to see the tribe back on it and back in their ancestral homeland.
7: And so as this 4-mile stretch of the Rappahannock River has been reclaimed, the bald eagles have returned to the cliffs. What's the significance of the eagles returning?
5: I think one thing we're exploring in the film is how there's personal connections, and then there's like personal wants and desires, but then there's also like the law. And one of the big reasons why this stretch of land wasn't developed at all is because it was a nesting site for bald eagles, and because bald eagles were listed as endangered. And so in a way, it was like kind of like the Atlantic sturgeon on the James. It was like when the eagles started to return and nest in these places, there was a real tangible animal to save. And,
7: right.
5: and so that actually allowed for, you know, when the developers illegally cleared some of the land to make a fake golf course hole to show investors, and the cliffs started to fall into the river, environmentalists and DEQ and, you know, all these places could be like, hey, this is actually damaging habitat. So these species can be extremely important to protecting places.
7: It's really amazing to me that these bald eagles held the line, you know? And now, earlier this year, earlier in 2026, almost a decade after gaining federal recognition, the tribe was able to reclaim 704 acres of ancestral lands at Fones Cliff. How significant is having that state and federal tribal recognition in terms of reclaiming land?
6: Pre-federal recognition, it was just like this fight for the state and the federal government just to like see us as a tribe. And so since like we've achieved that, things have just been so different. And it's just so interesting that these Virginia tribes that were first contact were only federally recognized like last decade.
7: Right.
6: So it's, yeah, it's just been, it's been an incredible journey.
7: Justin, you were telling me earlier about something called rights to nature. Can you share that with our listeners?
5: Essentially, it's giving rights to rivers, to forests, to mountains, to exist and to exist in a healthy, sustainable way. And the tribe is doing some interesting things to try to get the Rappahannock River its rights.
7: So what would that entail? Like, if the Rappahannock had rights, would that be like a legal document, a legally binding thing?
5: Exactly.
7: Okay.
5: Yeah, I mean, so the same way that like corporations can have rights as an individual.
7: Which is bugged
5: which
7: out.
5: Which is pretty wild.
7: Yeah.
5: But yeah, like I know that, for example, in New Zealand, a river there got its rights recognized as essentially as a person. And when they did that, they actually appointed like a panel of guardians, and you essentially have, can have like the face of a river or a mountain represented by people that live in, near, around that place. And they can act as the literal voice of the river.
6: In our tribal constitution, the river is like recognized as a person with rights. So yeah, I think it's just like important to know that like our citizenry feels that.
5: Yeah, one thing that Kenny said, we were doing an interview at someone's house who lives on the river. And we were like, Kenny, do you have any questions? And he said something really simple that I think caught the landowner off guard, and also made something kind of click in my head. But he said, what is it like living next to her? Talking about the river. But I think that, that's a really interesting perspective. Very small but heavy thing.
6: Yeah, and I think when I asked that, because I haven't really experienced the Rappahannock River that much, and just being on that landowner's property and just like seeing it, I was just curious, like how the river had affected him. It's interesting because like he, I'm sure, has a more connection to the river than me. And yeah, just like with rights of nature, like it's like, it feels like this strange concept. Who gets to represent the river? Mm-hmm. And it's just like, well, if you had to choose someone, why not choose the original stewards of that land?
7: Would you say that your relationship to the Rappahannock is really new?
6: Yeah, definitely. I'm just a nerd. IT guy. Yeah, that's just, I'm the IT director at the tribe. So
7: okay.
6: Anything that's like computer related, I gets thrown my way, and it's mm-hmm. like, oh, computers, or cameras, those are computers. Mm-hmm. And Kenny, you know how to work a computer. Mm-hmm. So talk to these guys about this film. So yeah, my relationship with filmmaking and the river, it's all new and exciting. Mm.
7: So once you met Justin and Will, that's when you started to hang out on the river more.
6: Yeah, definitely. And nice. Yeah, I'm not a water man, but I'm learning, learning to appreciate it.
5: I feel like, you know, in the past 5 years, after doing our trip down the James River, mm-hmm. is where maybe Will and I started becoming watermen. As you know, Kenny says he's not a waterman. Well, the only difference in being a waterman or not is just getting out there on the water, right? So I think that the more we get out there with our cameras or even just to paddle around, the more comfortable hopefully Kenny will get, and maybe one day you'll be a waterman.
7: Are you also filming when you're out there now, Kenny?
6: Yeah, we've gone on out to the river once where we filmed. Yeah, sometimes with this stuff, I just feel like such an imposter. I feel like I owe so much of like the tribe's position now to Chief Ann and the elders, and that mm-hmm. fought for so many years to not be erased. Mm-hmm. And then like there are other tribal citizens who do go on the water, who are watermen, mm-hmm. who do fish and canoe. Mm-hmm. And it's just, but I also know that there are a lot of citizens, tribal citizens, and just people like me that are learning about the river, because like the land that we've gotten is so new. So mm-hmm. I know that there are other citizens just like me who are going to discover the land with the like the kayak tours and trails that we make. So I think like it's interesting being this imposter, but also it is a unique perspective of being able to document it.
7: Well, thank you so much, Kenny, Will, and Justin, for sharing your insights with me today on With Good Reason.
5: Thank you for having us.
8: Yeah, thank you, Lauren.
6: Thank you.
7: Justin Black and Will Gemma are filmmakers based in Richmond, Virginia. Their two-part docuseries along the James River is Headwaters Down. Kenny Richardson is the director of IT for the Rappahannock Tribe, where he is a citizen. Justin, Will, and Kenny are working on the forthcoming documentary, Land Back, Rappahannock River. You're listening to With Good Reason. We'll be right back with more. Welcome back to With Good Reason. From Virginia Humanities. Every summer, the war begins. We douse ourselves in our strongest DEET bug spray to keep the mosquitoes off, and somehow they still find a way to get their fix of blood.
9: Some species are, you know, head biters, right? Because they fly high and they like the compounds we breathe out. Some others will go after your ankles and your feet. And then some mosquitoes that bite at night, well, usually they find us when we are, you know, in a horizontal position and often covered by, you know, blankets, and so the head is the only part of the body that's exposed, right?
7: I've even gone to extreme measures like eating extra garlic so I smell less sweet to the mosquitoes. But to no avail. It seems they like savory blood too.
9: We are not equal when facing mosquitoes, right? Some people get bitten more than others.
7: The fact of the matter is that female mosquitoes need our blood to reproduce. So they need us just as badly as we need them to leave us alone. And in Clément Venegy's lab, he's finding that some mosquitoes are actually drawn to the smell of DEET.
9: They learn that DEET is good because it signals I'm going to get a blood meal.
7: Clément Venegy is a professor of biochemistry at Virginia Tech. He says that DEET remains the standard, but you might want to reapply it several times during the barbecue instead of just dousing yourself once. Most of us spend our summers trying to figure out how to keep mosquitoes away from us. But in your lab, you're looking into why some mosquitoes are actually drawn to DEET, which is in a lot of bug sprays. Why did you start thinking about that?
9: Well, to start with, you know, DEET is an interesting molecule because it's not something that you find in nature. It is a compound that has been developed by humans. Actually, it was developed by the U.S. Department of Agriculture, the USDA, in the 1940s. And the primary design or role for that molecule was to be used by soldiers in jungle combat, right? So they designed something that repels mosquitoes. But for almost 60, 70 years, we had virtually no idea how it worked and why it worked. And so you have to wait for the early 2000s to get some element, some evidence from experiments conducted in the lab suggesting potential modes of action. And so that's what motivated us to investigate how mosquitoes respond to DEET and whether they can change their behavioral response to DEET as a function of their experience.
7: Why did you start thinking about that?
9: Well, to start with, you know, mosquitoes are a huge burden to human health, right? They're sometimes called the deadliest animal on Earth because collectively, you know, the pathogens and viruses and parasites that they transmit kill up to 700,000 people every year.
7: Wow. Right?
9: So there's a need in understanding how mosquitoes find us and what tools we can use to repel them.
7: I didn't realize that mosquitoes were killing 700,000 people every year.
9: Mm-hmm. Not directly. But the female mosquitoes need to get to our blood because it contains nutrients, in particular proteins, that they need to produce eggs, right? And the problem is that when they bite us, they inject in our bloodstream some of their saliva. And that saliva can contain, you know, viruses or parasites, depending on the species of mosquitoes we're talking about. And those pathogens are responsible for human diseases that in some cases can be lethal.
7: Mm. You know, most of us spend our summers trying to figure out how to keep mosquitoes away from us. But you're actually in your lab figuring out what draws mosquitoes to some bug sprays. Why did you start thinking about that?
9: Well, to start with, you know, mosquitoes are a huge burden to human health.
7: Hmm.
9: Right? They're sometimes called the deadliest animal on Earth because collectively, you know, the pathogens and viruses and parasites that they transmit kill up to 700,000 people every year.
7: Wow.
9: Right, so there's a need in understanding how mosquitoes find us and what tools we can use to repel them.
7: I didn't realize that mosquitoes were killing 700,000 people every year.
9: Mm-hmm. Not directly, but the female mosquitoes need to get to our blood because it contains nutrients, in particular proteins, that they need to produce eggs, right? And the problem is that when they bite us, they inject in our bloodstream some of their saliva. And that saliva can contain, you know, viruses or parasites, depending on the species of mosquitoes we're talking about. And those pathogens are responsible for human diseases that in some cases can be lethal.
7: Mm. Can you tell me what exactly is DEET? And is it in all bug sprays?
9: So no, DEET is not in all bug sprays, but it is often considered the gold standard of mosquito repellents.
7: Mm.
9: In fact, DEET is not a molecule you find in nature. It's a man-made compound that was designed by the U.S. Department of Agriculture in the 1940s with a primary goal to be used by soldiers for jungle combat and keep mosquitoes at bay of soldiers. But the you know, interesting thing about DEET is that since, you know, the mid-40s, we knew it worked, but we had virtually no idea about the modes and mechanisms of action of that molecule.
7: How does DEET work?
9: So it works in different ways. First of all, you know, insects, in particular the mosquitoes, can detect it, so they can smell it, and they don't like how it smells, so they go away. Another mechanism of action is, you know, if you spray DEET on top of an insect, they die because it's highly toxic.
7: Mm.
9: And so there is that physiological response by the insect, and they die out of not being able to process that chemical.
7: Wait, so is DEET toxic to us as humans? I mean, we're spraying it on our skin.
9: You know, like a lot of chemicals, it depends on the concentration or the dosage, right? At low concentration, when you have in, you know, commercial products, no, that should be fine. But pure and highly concentrated, this is a chemical that melts plastic.
7: And that's what we're putting on our skin.
9: Sure, but again, at low concentrations.
7: So I have a colleague who shared with me when I told her that I would be speaking with you, that she remembers growing up, there were these trucks that would come down the street spraying what she thinks now may have been DEET, just like an insect killer in the air. And that she and her friends as kids, they would follow behind the truck, like breathing that in. Are they in danger? Wow. Are they okay?
9: You know, I suspect it was DDT, which is another chemical that was used as an insecticide, so it kills insects.
7: Okay.
9: And not DEET, because DEET is primarily used to be designed to be used as a repellent,
7: okay,
9: keeping the mosquitoes at bay. Yeah.
7: Okay. And so, but you're finding in your research that some mosquitoes are actually drawn to DEET. How did you find that out?
9: Right. So we wanted to ask the question to the mosquitoes, you know, what do you think about that molecule? Is it something that is inherently, you know, repulsive and you'd go away?
7: Mm-hmm.
9: Or is it something that the brain of the mosquito interprets as something bad? And could that interpretation be reprogrammed by the experiences that mosquitoes make with the molecule? And the sort of the context for that is that we you know, there are other works in the literature showing that if you pre-expose DEET or mosquitoes to DEET, the level of efficacy of DEET goes down. So mosquitoes are less repelled by DEET after smelling it the first time.
7: Hmm. So does that mean that DEET is not as effective as we may have thought at first?
9: Right, because on the mosquito side of the equation, you know, the mosquitoes are sort of getting adapted or habituated to being exposed to DEET. And so we wanted to explore more of those, you know, learning abilities of the mosquitoes.
7: Hmm. Are they drawn to DEET, the smell of DEET, when it's kind of worn off a bit, or is it right upon application? What do they like about it? What can you tell?
9: So, you know, if you expose mosquitoes that have never experienced DEET before to DEET, they really don't like it. And that's why it's still the gold standard of mosquito repellents, right? It works really, really well. So what we did specifically in our experiment is that we did some what we call classical conditioning. So it's akin to, you know, maybe you've heard of that experimental psychologist, Ivan Pavlov, and his dog,
7: right? Mm-hmm.
9: Right? And so Pavlov was ringing a bell before giving the food to the dog. And then after multiple, you know, trials, the dog was starting to salivate just after hearing the sound of the bell without any presence of food. And so we did the same thing to the mosquitoes, except that we replaced the bell by the smell of DEET and, you know, the dog food by a blood meal that we provided to the mosquitoes.
7: Do you think that wild mosquitoes are learning to be attracted to DEET, or is this really something that's only happening in specific lab conditions?
9: Right. So you're right by mentioning the lab conditions. What we did is, you know, a very specific and unlikely to occur in nature scenario. Because again, DEET is really repulsive. And so we had to flip the table to the mosquitoes. We had to wait for the mosquito to be engaged in blood feeding before we exposed them with DEET. And we did that 4 times only. And after 4 short trials, the mosquitoes learned that DEET is not that bad. And then they became attracted to the smell of DEET itself.
7: And is DEET not that bad because it doesn't like kill them immediately? It's just an unpleasant smell for them?
9: Exactly. In that context, it's not too toxic, and they really, you know, detect the smell and make an interpretation of it. In that context, because we train them to like it because it was paired or associated with, you know, receiving a blood meal, they learn that DEET is good because it signals I'm going to get a blood meal.
7: Hmm. So in the lab, there's, I guess, sort of untapped blood that they're able to access, and then you guys spray it with the DEET occasionally? Is that it?
9: Not exactly, but we have what we call an artificial feeder where we can provide mosquitoes with you know, blood that's behind a membrane that simulates human skin.
7: Hmm.
9: And so the mosquito can land on it. The blood is warmed up to the temperature of our skin.
7: Hmm.
9: So they are attracted by heat, and then they pierce through the membrane and they can start sucking off some of the blood. And then once they are starting doing that, we basically puff on them, you know, DEET at the commercially available concentration.
7: So what do you think is really happening in the mosquito's brain when that switch flips from hating DEET to being drawn to it?
9: So, you know, the brain of a mosquito is remarkably refined and sophisticated.
7: Hmm.
9: And so there are some specific region of their brains that are, which function is to process, you know, the smell that they perceive or detect, but also other information such as, oh, I'm also getting a reward. I'm getting a blood meal. And so there are specific neural circuits in their brain that detect that co-occurrence of the smell and the reward and forms new connections, new synapses, that mosquitoes will leverage to remember that association in the future.
7: Hmm. So since the attraction happens when DEET wears off, does it mean that we really should focus on how often we reapply the bug spray versus dousing ourselves in bug spray in the beginning?
9: Yeah, exactly. I think, you know, our experiment really shows that mosquitoes have the neural circuits and the, you know, the brain cognitive capacity, you know, abilities to basically learn those associations. And so again, as you mentioned, we don't think it's very likely to occur in nature, right? Like mosquito would start feeding on somebody and then smell DEET. But the scenario you're mentioning, like somebody spraying DEET on their skin and then waiting for a long period of time, maybe the smell of DEET goes down and, you know, it's not that repulsive anymore. So maybe a mosquito might land on that person's skin and start feeding. And in that context, you know, it is possible that they might learn, but it remains to be experimentally shown. But yeah, exactly. So I think, you know, the take-home message is to prevent that unlikely scenario to happen. It's really critical that when we use those products, we flip that bottle and we read the recommendations by the manufacturer to make sure we use the products to its maximum efficiency.
7: Does this finding change how scientists think about the way that DEET works in the first place?
9: Yes, because we thought, you know, that DEET basically activates some neural circuits, some pathways that are, you know, very conserved because they are used by insects to detect plant chemicals, you know, in particular plant defenses, right? So chemicals that plants produce to deter herbivores or insects feeding on them. And so in that context, that would imply that there is a neural circuit, a pathway in the mosquito brain that, you know, upon detection of DEET, they, you know, associate that or they interpret that as something very bad and they go away. But in our context, what our experiments show is that it's not as simple, right? And the mosquito is able, when provided the opportunity, to use prior experience to refine and adjust how they respond to multiple chemicals, but DEET in particular.
7: Are there other chemicals that are as effective as DEET, or is this really the best of the best?
9: You know, it is still considered the best at keeping mosquitoes at bay, but there are other molecules like icaridine, or sometimes called picaridine, that are have been shown also to be very, very efficient. Otherwise, you have more natural plant-derived compounds like geraniol, citronellol, and so on. Those are efficient, but their you know, the duration of the efficiency is shorter, so you have to reapply more often.
7: While I have you here, I have to ask. I really believe what I've been told as far as if I eat a lot of garlic, for example, then I won't smell, my blood won't smell as sweet to mosquitoes and they won't bother me as much. Is there any truth to that?
9: I mean, this is a very interesting question and something that we're, you know, really passionate about in the lab because, you know, what you're referring to is the fact that we are not equal when facing mosquitoes, right? Some people get bitten more than others. Mm-hmm. What complexifies the story is that we also don't react as well or as much to mosquito bites. Right, so some people that we sample in the lab, they say that they never get bitten, but actually they do get bitten, and mosquito like their smell, but they don't, produce that immune response, and they don't react to the bite. And so there is probably some truth to what you're saying, in the sense that there are elements that show that, depending on how you smell, if you have more, fatty acids or carboxylic acids in your smell, you might attract more mosquitoes. But the way we smell changes a lot depending on the food we ingest, the beverages we drink. There's, for example, a study showing that if you drink beer, you attract more mosquitoes.
7: Oh, wow. Yeah. Why is that?
9: Partly the alcohol contents changes, you know, how our smell is composed because we produce about 300 chemicals. And those and the ratios between those chemicals define our personal, you know, odor signature. And so even though we're always smelling pretty much the same, you know, those small variations can change a lot of things for the mosquitoes and how they respond to us. Something else is when we are sick, our body odor or body temperature changes as well. And so that could also change the way we attract mosquitoes or the way mosquitoes respond to us, right? So independently, there is probably some effects of all those things that we hear, about, you know, you have a sweet blood or, you know, and so on and so forth, right? But altogether in your everyday life, it's probably a very complex picture to the mosquitoes. Think about it. We are so weird animals in the sense that every day, or pretty much every day for most people, we perfume ourselves, we wash ourselves with some soaps that are scented with fragrances that come from plants. And while only the female mosquitoes bite to get our blood, both males and females respond to plant chemicals because they need sugars, you know, carbohydrates that they take from plant nectar, for example. So it's a very complex and, you know, refined picture that the mosquitoes have to resolve in order to decide which person to go to and bite.
7: Do you think there's a difference for the mosquito, I guess, in terms of the flavor profile, right? In terms of where on our body they bite us?
9: Oh, yeah, probably because, you know, what we smell is the result of, you know, all the things we do, right? What we eat, if we exercise, and so on and so forth. The byproduct of our metabolism, you know, all the waste that our body is producing, some of it is evacuated through our, you know, perspiration. But it's also the activity of bacteria that live inside us and also on the surface of our skin, or what we call the microbiome, that contribute to some of those chemicals. And so, you know, your feet, for example, don't smell the same as, you know, our armpits or our head, luckily, I guess. And so all those compounds, you know, mosquitoes detect, and they also use them to guide where on our bodies to land and bite.
7: Yeah, I'm noticing that this summer I'm getting a lot more mosquito bites on my feet than anywhere else. And I, you know, I'm often wearing sandals, but I was wondering if there was more of a reason to that, because so much like my arms, my legs are exposed, but it's only my feet that the mosquitoes seem to like.
9: Right. That's very interesting. You know, to make it even more complicated, it depends also on the mosquito species. Some species are, you know, head biters, right? Because they fly high and they like the compounds we breathe out. Some others will go after your ankles and your feet. And then some mosquitoes that bite at night, well, usually they find us when we are, you know, in the horizontal position and often covered by, you know, blankets. And so the head is the only part of the body that's exposed, right?
7: Have you found anything in this research that's changed the way that you use bug spray?
9: You know, the way I use personally bug spray really depends on the context and what I do. So if I'm in my backyard, I will use some plant-derived compounds and, you know, some low toxicity chemicals and maybe reapply more often. But if I do field work and if I have to travel to parts of the world where, you know, mosquito-borne diseases are, you know, transmitted at high rates, I don't think twice about it. I use DEET and Icaridine and I treat my clover with permethrin. Right, because the cost of that exposure is really, you know, overpassed. The benefits of protecting yourself seem really overweigh the risks I see with using the compounds.
7: This is really interesting research.
9: You know, the if you put all those elements that we discussed together, to me that really highlights the need to better understand the mosquitoes, and I mean by that all the mosquito species that are problematic to us, to really pinpoint how and what makes how they find us and what makes them so good at finding us and biting us, so we can have more targeted interventions, but also more a broader array of tools to fight against mosquitoes. Because our main problem right now is that they're developing some resistance to the tools we use.
7: So just like we're trying to defend against them, and they're trying to maintain their blood supply, their access to us.
9: Yeah, absolutely. I mean, again, they need our blood to reproduce, right? And so no blood, no more mosquitoes. And so it's definitely a sort of an arms race between the tools we develop to control mosquitoes, you know, limit the spread of populations and their expansions, prevent disease transmission, but also the responses by the mosquitoes and how they adapt to our control tools. I'm sure you've heard about, you know, the concerning rising levels of insecticide resistance. So the insecticides we use not killing mosquitoes as efficiently as they used to. But also there is some behavioral resistance, not only with what we've shown with DEET and other studies where we show that mosquitoes can learn about the smells that we use to protect ourselves, but also, you know, for example, in Africa, in some villages where bed nets have been massively and broadly deployed, what people have observed is that the mosquitoes, instead of coming out at night, because they could no longer access the people that were sleeping under the bed nets, they slowly delayed their activity and became active in the early morning to find people when they come out of their bed nets and be able to bite them.
7: I didn't realize that our blood was necessary for them to reproduce.
9: Yeah, except for a handful of species that acquire enough proteins when they are larvae, the mosquitoes that transmit diseases to humans pretty much require proteins from our blood. And so it's an essential part of their life and their biology, right? So they really need it.
7: So in the end, it seems they're just a bit misunderstood.
9: Exactly.
7: Well, thank you so much for sharing your insights with me today, and with good reason.
9: My pleasure. Thank you for having me.
4: Clement Venegi is a professor of biochemistry at Virginia Tech. With Good Reason is produced by Virginia Humanities, which acknowledges the Monacan Nation, the original people of the land and waters of our home in Charlottesville, Virginia. Thank you to the Community Media Center at Virginia Commonwealth University's

0: This is the Engines of Our Ingenuity, made possible by the friends of KUHF Houston.
1: Today, some thoughts about scientific literacy. The University of Houston's College of Engineering presents this series about the machines that make our civilization run and the people whose ingenuity created them. Writer William Hively ponders scientific illiteracy in a recent issue of American Scientist. Several questions come up. How do we measure scientific illiteracy? How serious a problem is it? And what can we or should we do about it? Hively tells about an accident near San Diego in 1987. A 50-pound bag of industrial pigment of iron oxide fell off a truck and spilled on the road. The hazardous incident response team closed the road for 8 hours while men in protective suits moved in to clean up the spill. Scientists tried to tell them that iron oxide was no more than plain old rust. Authorities asked why, if scientists were so sure it was safe, they weren't laying their lives on the line to clean it up. It makes a frightening story. If only a few people hadn't known that iron oxide is harmless rust, that'd be one thing. But when no one in a whole chain of command saw it for what it was, we worry. We have many measures of scientific literacy. You might question any one of them, but together they show a steady decline from about 12% literacy in 1957 to only about 5% today. The media reply by inventing ways to catch a child's interest. But does a man dancing in a DNA molecule costume say enough about the beauty of science to children? Is that a rich enough food for their imaginations? Do we really let them know that science will feed their natural hunger for unanswered questions? One teacher asks, who can tell the difference between scientific literacy and any other literacy? We know reading has declined. We know the humanities have suffered because Johnny doesn't like to read. But has scientific literacy suffered any less than the humanities have? Probably not. Observer Watson Leitch points out two kinds of argument that favor scientific literacy. One is utilitarian. We tell students to learn science so they won't end up sweeping rust off the highway. We tell them that technical literacy will help them compete with the Japanese. The other argument is frankly hedonistic. Bright eighth graders don't care a fig about competing with the Japanese, nor do they fear difficulty. But they are determined to find stimulation and pleasure. And that's what science really stands to give them. That's the reason you and I are drawn to science. And I can see no reason to offer them anything less. I'm John Leinhard at the University of Houston, where we're interested in the way inventive minds work.

0: The 90-Second Naturalist.
1: Hi there, I'm Thane Maynard. Crocodiles are among the most dangerous wild animals on Earth. Scientists estimate that crocodiles kill about 1,000 people each year worldwide, and the true number may be even higher due to underreporting. Most crocodile-related deaths occur in sub-Saharan Africa, where people frequently use rivers and lakes for fishing, bathing, washing clothes, and collecting water. The Nile crocodile is considered the deadliest crocodile species and is responsible for hundreds of human deaths annually. Large Nile crocodiles can exceed 15 feet in length and are powerful predators capable of attacking large animals, including humans. Another major threat is the saltwater crocodile, the world's largest living reptile. These crocodiles are found in Southeast Asia, Papua New Guinea, and Northern Australia. Attacks occur most often near rivers, estuaries, and coastal waters where people and crocodiles

0: share habitat. India also experiences regular crocodile attacks, particularly from the mugger crocodile, which inhabits rivers, lakes, and reservoirs. Several fatalities are reported each year, often involving people entering the water or approaching nesting areas.
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4: From quality radio productions, it's Sounds from the Global Village. I'm Jake Longwell. We'll open the program with music of Ensemble Ibn Baya, composed of musicians from Madrid and Seville in Spain and Tangier in Morocco. The ensemble specializes in the performance of misan, a style of music that was part of the Andalus culture, which dominated medieval Spain during the reign of the Moorish Arabs. The ensemble performs on period instruments, including medieval lute, flute, tar, oud, and percussion. One can hear the origins of contemporary Spanish flamenco in the performance of this music. We'll listen to a track from an import release from Spain entitled Música Andalusí. This is Misán de Dari.

music combining American blues and the Carnatic Indian classical tradition. Bluesman Taj Mahal on guitar and vocals in a trio with V.M. Bhatt on Mohan Veena, an instrument created by him, a 20 or 21-stringed arch-type guitar with 3 to 4 strings for melody, 5 to 6 strings for drone, and the remaining strings are sympathetic. Rounding out the trio, N. Ravikiran on Chitra Veena, a 20 or 21-string fretless lute. From their collaboration Mumtaz Mahal, we heard Rolling on the Sea. Another collaborative effort before that from Kora player Balake Sissoko from Mali, the Kora being the harp lute type instrument, which is an integral part of the griot tradition of West African folk singing and storytelling, in a collaboration with French cellist Vincent Segal, the album Chamber Music, a very elegant approach to world music, combining West African griot with modern classical composition. The piece we heard from that collaboration, Hudesti, and Ensemble Ibn Baya began the set. Music in the Andalus tradition of medieval Spain. From Musica Andalusi, we listen to Misan de Dari. We'll begin this set of the program with music of Planxty. In the 70s, Planxty were one of several groups from Ireland who helped to bring Irish traditional music to the international stage. In the early 90s, the Shanachie label reissued several of the band's classic recordings on CD, including their third album, originally released in 1974, the album Cold Blow and the Rainy Night. This is P stands for Paddy, I suppose.

Going back to 1962 for jazz vibraphonist Dave Pike and the LP Bossa Nova Carnival, released on New Jazz Records, a division of the Prestige label. At a time when the bossa nova craze was sweeping the U.S., many jazz musicians, most notably Charlie Byrd and Stan Getz, began experimenting with combining the infectious Brazilian dance music with jazz improvisation. Of course, this was a very successful marriage, and to this day, Brazilian jazz is immensely popular. Among the band members for this session, Clark Terry on trumpet and Kenny Burrell on guitar, music composed by João Donato, we heard Ginia. Before that, from the 80s, some pop music from Iraq, from Mohamed Al-Madlo. It was Ka Chobi, from the compilation Chobi Chobi, Folk and Pop Songs from Iraq, Volume 1, part of the amazing series of compilations from the Sublime Frequencies label, bringing to life forgotten pop and folk music taken from vinyl and cassette sources, for the most part, from the 60s through the 80s. They have several volumes from many different nations of the world, and this Iraq volume is a 2-CD set, and it gives us a very rare glimpse into some of the pop and folk music that you could have heard in Iraq back in the day. And we began the set with Planxty from Ireland and a track from their 1974 album Cold Blow and the Rainy Night. P stands for Paddy, I suppose. The verses of that song actually borrow lyrics from several other traditional Irish ballads. You are listening to Sounds from the Global Village. I'm Jake Longwell. 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We'll begin our final set of the hour with a track from The Rough Guide to Fado Legends, a 2014 release in the Rough Guide series of compilations from World Music Network. The album features classic performances from both male and female singers of this melancholic Portuguese love ballad. We'll listen to music from Antonio dos Santos and his piece Minha Alma de Amor Sedenta.

We opened the program with some music from medieval Spain in the Andalus tradition, as performed by Ensemble Ibn Baya. Wrapping up the program with more music from medieval Europe, this time from Sweden, as performed by an ensemble co-led by vocalist Lina Willemark and multi-instrumentalist Ale Müller, featured on Mandola on that track. From the album Nordan, combining traditional Scandinavian instrumentation with modern jazz instrumentation. For example, you no doubt noticed a double bass and soprano sax on that piece. It was called Gullharpen, or Golden Harp. It's a ballad about a sea wife who lowers a swain to the depths of the sea, where dragons, bears, and fishes dance. The swain saves his life by playing his magical harp. Before that, some fiery salsa from Puerto Rico, from El Gran Combo de Puerto Rico. The album Sin Salsa, No Hay Paraíso, Without Salsa, There Is No Paradise. The album recorded on the island. We heard La Espuma y La Ola. And we began the set, our final set of the hour, with some Portuguese fado from Antonio dos Santos. Minha Alma de Amor Sedenta. Look for that on The Rough Guide to Fado Legends. And as I said, unfortunately, our time is gone for the hour. A final reminder about our email address if you want to get in touch with the program. Your feedback is always greatly appreciated. 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
4: From Futuro Media and PRX, it's Latino USA. I'm Maria Hinojosa. Today, the aftermath of the devastating earthquakes in Colombia and Venezuela, plus the water crisis in Puerto Rico.
5: You hear so many people referring to a crisis on a crisis.
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4: Then a conversation with Anthony Ramos, an actor and musician who's navigated the world of Hollywood and Broadway. And it hasn't been easy.
7: I just didn't know who I was. I was like, man, like, what are the things that I value in my life anymore? Has it become my career? Has it become, like, what I look like to other people? Has it become how much money I make?
4: All this coming up on Latino USA. Stay with us. No te vayas.

0: Welcome to Latino USA. I'm Maria Hinojosa. When the world outside of Venezuela found out about the two massive earthquakes that hit the country in June, one of our colleagues here at Latino USA and someone I work really closely with was worried.
1: My name is Glorimar Marquez. I'm from Caracas, Venezuela, and I left Venezuela when I was 21 years old. I live in New York, and I was in my bedroom. It was in the evening, and the first person who told me about it was my best friend. He said, "Did you see what happened? There was a big earthquake." I think about my grandma, who is almost 80 years old, and immediately, first thing I did was going to my mom's side of the family WhatsApp group and make sure everyone was fine. Everyone was talking about it. And my grandmother said,
2: "Yo estaba en la casa y ahorita estoy en Prado con Yusmari, Juan Carlos, César, Aurora, todos estamos bien."
1: Everyone was super, super, super scared, but everyone was safe. I can tell you, every Venezuelan, regardless of where we were all depressed, regardless of our families being fine or not. You know, I started seeing videos of people who lost their entire family.
3: Se me murieron 10 familiares, incluyendo mi esposo.
4: Trying just to recover his body, to give him some peace, and for us as well.
1: It was a communal, general feeling of just sadness and despair. I was not planning to come to Venezuela until next year at the very least. One of the places that I felt that I needed to visit was my high school. Okay, ay, Dios mío. Seeing the rubble, just the utter destruction, I had never seen anything like that in my entire life. The preschool area was just heart-wrenching because, you know, you see the drawings in the walls of, like, you know, there's like murals of children playing, everything very colorful, and then rubble. I mean, nothing could have prepared me to see the school. Venezuela is a country where it's really hard to rebuild because the cost of living is high and the salaries are low. Most of the time, people struggle to cover their basic needs. The earthquake made worse a situation that was already difficult.
0: For this story, we talk first with climate disaster experts about the aftermath of the earthquakes in Venezuela and Colombia, and later with journalists in Puerto Rico about the water crisis that has hit the island. On June 24th, 2026, two powerful earthquakes struck Venezuela back-to-back, causing widespread devastation. The country's capital, Caracas, was hit, and so was the coastal state of La Guaira, which faces the Atlantic Ocean. From what we know, more than 6,000 people died, 17,000 people were hospitalized, tens of thousands are still missing. Then, less than 2 months later, on August 10th, a similarly sized earthquake hit Venezuela's neighbor, Colombia. At least 280 people have died, and thousands more were injured. Around 380 are still missing. We want to understand the gravity of this situation and how historic and systemic issues make disasters like this so much worse. So we are joined by Dulce Suarez, Assistant Director of the Academy for International Disaster Preparedness at Florida International University. Dulce, welcome.
5: Thank you for having me.
0: And we're also joined by Ashley Moran. She's a research scientist and lecturer at the University of Texas at Austin. Also, she's the lead author of the 2018 USAID study titled Fragility and Climate Risks in Colombia. Ashley, thank you for joining us.
5: Thank you so much for having me, Maria.
0: Dulce, give us a sense of what's happening on the ground in both of these countries.
6: Well, right now they're both focused on life saving. And even though Venezuela has been a little bit longer than Colombia, the efforts are still to find and go through the rubble. And so we have teams that have been deployed to both Venezuela and now basically have packed their bags and now moved on to Colombia. So we have the same regional partners that are being answered to two different disasters, both overlapping each other. And even though the magnitude is the same and the scale Richter's of 7.4 and higher, what we're seeing is that it's becoming a complex disaster in the sense that our resources are being limited. Resources of individuals and people are very scarce because we are still implementing those response recoveries in Venezuela. So now we have to do it in Colombia.
0: Give us a sense of some of the biggest infrastructure that was impacted in both Venezuela and Colombia, or was it in fact very similar?
5: The impacts in Venezuela have just been staggeringly higher in terms of the number of people affected, the financial costs, and there are several reasons for that. So some of them are geophysical. It was very shallow depth, so close to the surface, and really deepening that impact. Some of the reasons, though, also are sociological. There's been government mismanagement of building protocols, of, you know, not having steel-reinforced buildings. So all of this really has contributed to the disaster in Venezuela just being much higher at this point in terms of both the human and the financial toll. The impacts in Colombia, though, have been really high as well. It hit in a place where it's one of the poorest part of the countries. It's an area of Colombia that's majority Afro-Colombian and indigenous population. So it's having a disproportionate effect on minority communities. So there just aren't even roads to all of the areas that were impacted, hospitals. So the even rescue aid workers got there in a kind of slower way than we might have hoped. The reports coming out of Venezuela have been that initially response was led by civilians for quite some time and, you know, literally digging with hands and buckets where heavy machinery couldn't come in and government officials hadn't come in yet. So, you know, that could be a factor in terms of how the public perceives the government's capacity, not only to respond to disasters, but just over the longer term to meet the needs of the public. Whereas in Colombia, the response was very swift and included many parts of the government, civilian and military and local public responders. So we had two very different approaches, really, to addressing the immediate needs of the public.
0: What's your sense, Ashley, about what happens with people in terms of planning for their future, given that this has just happened in both Colombia and in Venezuela?
5: I think that's such a pivotal question because earthquakes can be so devastating in any community. But when they occur in communities that are already facing pre-existing strains on government capacity, on society, they can be even more damaging, right? Venezuela is under a full-blown humanitarian crisis. It is suffering economic stagnation. It has seen, you know, one of the biggest refugee flows and migrant flows leaving the country because there's food shortages, medicine shortages, limited economic prospects, economic crisis. And so those are all crises that the country was grappling with before this really devastating earthquake. You hear so many people referring to a crisis on a crisis, and that's exactly what it is here in Venezuela. In Colombia, while there's a peace deal with the main largest rebel group, there are other illegal groups that are contesting to take over the land and resources that used to be controlled by the FARC, and a lot of that violence falls on civilians.
0: So, Dulce, I'm wondering, what if there could be systemic overhauls to help either country prepare for, I guess, what it looks like will be happening more often, these kinds of natural disasters. Are there any systemic overhauls that Colombia or Venezuela could think about undertaking now?
6: Yeah, absolutely. And it's in the rebuilding phase. It's definitely in the rebuilding phase. And we could see that the response is different in Colombia, Venezuela. for one factor, and that's training. Colombia has been training for this for a very long time. They have a more strong structure within their military on response. Colombia has been a little bit more ready for it in their building coding, in how they disseminate information, in their sheltering and in their structure, and you could see that. So as long as Colombia continues on the path of having good relationships with their neighbors and making sure that they go back and see what the gaps and weaknesses were in the response effort, then we can move forward from there. But that constant training that Colombia does, whether it's with SOFCOM here in Florida or with even their firefighters, training for the inevitable is what makes the difference in how fast you save that life. In addition, with Venezuela, is just when you restructure, especially in the area where it was affected, we've realized that in history that's the second time that area has been completely devastated by an earthquake. So now, you know, the question is, do we plan for a third? How do we rebuild? Do we, you know, move forward from it and not revisit? Preparedness is the key. However, that has to come in through different avenues. And unfortunately, right now, the pressure's on the government to see how they respond and how they equipped, but also how they prepare for the next one. Because the aftershocks is just to give you an example of what's to come.
0: Dulce Suarez, Assistant Director of the Academy for International Disaster Preparedness of Florida International University, and Ashley Moran, Research Scientist, Lecturer at the University of Texas at Austin, and lead author of the 2018 USAID study titled Fragility and Climate Risks in Colombia. Thank you, Ashley and Dulce, for joining me on Latino USA.
6: Thank you.
5: Thank you so much, Maria.
0: Coming up on Latino USA, we go to Puerto Rico, where they're suffering from a water shortage crisis. Stay with us. No te vayas.

0: You're listening to Latino USA. I'm Maria Hinojosa. We're going to turn now to the water crisis that is affecting Puerto Rico. In fact, there is a state of emergency in place for the entire archipelago. Residents in the San Juan area now go without running water for 48 hours at a time.
1: ¿Qué nos pasa?
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3: We're just facing a lot of uncertainty because we don't know for sure how long the water is going to be out when it goes out.
1: Dependemos totalmente de Estados Unidos y eso a ellos no les va a importar porque no les duele.
0: I sat down with two journalists in Puerto Rico to talk more about this. Laura Perez and Ezequiel Rodriguez Andino live in Puerto Rico. They are part of the team behind our podcast, La Brega, which has been reporting about the water crisis. Laura and Ezequiel, welcome to Latino USA.
4: Thank you.
5: Thank you for having us.
0: Can you paint a picture for us of what you're hearing from people on the ground who are actually on a daily basis having to confront this? Let's start with you, Laura.
4: Yes, I've been out reporting. I've been talking to people. And the problem is that they've been without water without a real explanation as to why, which exacerbates the sense of frustration that people are feeling out on the ground. I would say that that's the word that I would use to describe what I've found. People are collecting water in buckets, in cisterns, in water bottles, wherever they can, so that they can withstand days on a row without water. Right now, officially, there's 180,000 customers that are on a rationing plan. It's not 180,000 people, it's customers. So all the people who live in those homes. So it's a lot more people. And we are trying to collect water and trying to survive this once again.
0: Ezequiel, what have you seen and heard on the ground in your reporting?
5: There is a lot of frustration, confusion, and a resignation, which is sad to see it every time, right? Like, well, you know, at the end of the day, this is what it is. We know this problem has been going for a while, and yet here we are again.
0: You're facing water rationing, but the water system is losing water. That's making the problem worse.
4: There's this data point that everyone quotes because it's astounding. We lose close to 60% of the water that gets into the system. So this means that the water authority spends resources, not only collecting, but also treating this water, but it doesn't get to the customer. But this is not a new problem. This has been happening for decades. I talked to one of the main water experts in Puerto Rico. He's like, I've been talking about this since the 80s, that we need to deal with this. But I feel like it's just that these are projects that are not that flashy, that recognizable from a political electoral point of view. And they just don't allocate the money that is needed. And also, water authority, power authority, those kind of utilities, unfortunately, fell prey to electoral, political infighting.
0: Laura, has it gotten to the point where you've heard your fellow Puerto Ricans saying, okay, I can't do this, I'm going to leave?
4: Unfortunately, yes. I feel like we've been resisting for so long, and people, in an emotional way, they say, I want to quit, I want to live. But also, rationally, we know we need to hold fort. Like, I don't want to leave, I don't want to give way for the displacement of our communities and the gentrification of our neighborhoods, that people are tired. You wake up every day thinking, okay, so is there water today or is there not? There's also power outages. So people are really tired.
0: Right. And we need to remind people, you are born a U.S. citizen on the island of Puerto Rico, which means you can get to the mainland. You're not an immigrant. You have an American citizenship. You can move to wherever you want on the mainland.
4: Even though it feels like we are migrating when we go there.
0: Ezequiel, I want to read something to you and get your reaction. So this is from a piece in Bloomberg written by opinion editor Mark Gongloff. And it says, if such things were happening to a mainland population of similar size, Richmond, Virginia, or Cape Coral, Florida, it would be a political apocalypse. Because it's happening in Puerto Rico, though, it barely merits mention in the news.
5: Well, I think you could say that about like everything that happens in Puerto Rico, if you see it through that lens, because yes, we are a colony of the United States. They treat us as such. It becomes a crisis in the USA when it nets some valuable political gotcha, right? So we're used to this. The frustrating part is not only that, but that in Puerto Rico, we have the experts, we have the knowledge, they've been talking to the government decades, telling them what to do. And our local government is not heeding the call because of differing interests. I don't feel like a good cooperation in the USA will fix the problem, because it happens with other communities in the United States per se, that they also don't get the proper coverage.
0: Laura.
4: First of all, we think of Flint, Michigan. So we know that these things also happen in the U.S. and that Puerto Rico being a colony, of course, gets the situation much complicated. We're not talking about FEMA not coming here fast enough like it happened after Hurricane Maria. I think that the relationship of the federal government to this crisis that we're going through is a little bit deeper and more complex to explain. And I would say it has to do with the federal government's support of austerity measures in Puerto Rico for 10 years now. I think that that's where the seed was planted for these systems to not work properly. I think there's also a big problem of governance. And in this case, I think it's an issue that Puerto Ricans, that we are capable of solving ourselves. I think that if our government were to do what is needed, were to hire the people and give power to the people who know what to do, like, they saw it coming, and here it is.
0: So you brought up FEMA, and I'm just going to be very honest with you. When you said that and Hurricane Maria, I immediately thought of that moment when Donald Trump arrived and threw paper towels to the people of Puerto Rico to deal with Hurricane Maria.
6: During the visit, the president tossed rolls of paper towels into the crowd that gathered at the Calvary Chapel.
0: Donald Trump is back in power. What can the government do on the island of Puerto Rico? What are they doing? If they haven't listened for a decade and it's created an infrastructure problem and made it worse, what can they do right now?
4: They have to shy away from proposing big infrastructure projects like a new reservoir, because what experts say is not an issue of how much water we keep. It's just that we lose it in the pipeline. So we need to fix the pipelines. And that's not as cool or maybe not as evident as building a new reservoir. And I think that they need to start working for the people. Our government for too long of a time have been working to stay in power, to grant the favor of their economic supporters for their campaigns. If we can only switch to serving the people, maybe we can get to a better place.
5: And also, the austerity measures affect directly how we work with this, because we had a push of privatization of our industries, right, of what were public-owned utility companies. Especially with the water one, they came here and they couldn't make profit at all, because it is a very complicated system that needs a lot of money, because it was built to try to get water to everyone, not to make profit out of it. So they went out, we got it back to the public utilities, contrary to the power authority. And since then, the water authority has been like the poster agency of La Junta, because they are actually paying everything, doing whatever they need. And this is the worst one.
0: Okay, so Ezequiel, you said the buzzword, La Junta. It's a group of people basically designed and set up by the United States, by the federal government, to essentially run Puerto Rico, because Puerto Rico was on the verge of bankruptcy, et cetera, et cetera. It is yet again the colonial power coming in and saying, we're going to tell you how to run things. I know that's very simplified, but am I right, Laura?
4: You are right, and that's what I was referring to when I referred to austerity and the federal government supporting austerity measures in Puerto Rico. It's through the Fiscal Control Board, La Junta, as we call it. They've been creating the budgets for the water authority, and they've been balanced budgets. It's beautiful. It looks great on paper, but there's not enough money allocated for the maintenance that is needed for this crisis to not happen.
0: What would change if Puerto Rico's status changed, for example? I know that this is like, for a lot of people, it raises all kinds of issues. But what would be different if Puerto Rico was a state, for example? What would be different if Puerto Rico wasn't categorized as a territory and was its own independent country?
5: I don't know how much it would change in the state part. We will have to see how Hawaii fares with these problems. And what I've been reading is pretty similar. Maybe we could get more direct projects working. Right now, we have had a lot of monies coming in from after Maria. but those projects have not happened. I don't see that going differently during statehood. If you also see what happened in New Orleans during Katrina, it's the same institutional problems. As an independent country, I do feel that maybe that regional talk, like talking to our peers around the region, will be facilitated, something that is not happening now as we want it to be. Our relationship with the United States has been very navel-gazing, and we forget we're part of the region because of it, right? Because we think we're like an extension of the United States. So in that sense, for me individually, I think independence will bring us maybe more of that regional conversation that we have to have.
0: So there is the issue of the federal government of the United States and whether or not that would even solve the situation. And let's talk about for a second the question of the poor infrastructure that, again, hasn't been dealt with for decades. What are some of the other major systemic and historical issues?
4: I think the colonial status is in the middle of everything, and we have to always have it present. But I would say what's happening in Puerto Rico is that our economy system switched and changed at the end of the 90s in the turn to the 21st century, and we haven't recovered from that. We haven't found a way to support our economy in a sustainable way. And what has happened is that the Puerto Rican government went into bankruptcy and our infrastructure is in decay. That's how we describe it, in decay. I've been using has collapsed. I think that we are at that stage. We have to say that it has collapsed. Our government has collapsed as well. Because of the bankruptcy, a lot of people got laid off from government. And this neoliberal idea that government is the problem and won't help solve issues got rooted in our political culture. And now we are facing those big issues that the state, that government is here to solve, is here to manage. But we don't have the structural fortitude to attend to them.
0: Thank you for giving us all of that context, Ezequiel and Laura, and thank you so much for all of your information that you shared with us.
4: Thank you.
5: Thank you for having us.
0: That was Laura Perez and Ezequiel Rodriguez Andino, journalists living in Puerto Rico, also producers for the upcoming season of our podcast, La Brega. Now, for our second story, we're going to go off to Broadway, also to Hollywood, and we're going to talk about salsa music in English. I recently sat down with the artistically diverse Anthony Ramos, and, well, we got pretty deep.
7: I would say in those years, it was really hard for me to look at myself in the mirror and be like, I like that guy.
0: In 2021, the New Yorican actor Anthony Ramos was on an unstoppable rise to stardom. As a major highlight in the Broadway musical, Hamilton, he was now making waves in Hollywood, set to star in the newest installment of the Transformers movies.
7: I just didn't know who I was. I was like, man, like, what are the things that I value in my life anymore? Has it become my career? Has it become, like, what I look like to other people? Has it become how much money I make?
0: Anthony Ramos was facing a deep personal crisis, but he had to continue to work through it all. The press noticed what was going on, and it wasn't pretty.
7: Like, I don't even know who I am anymore. Mm. It took for me to hit a bottom. I'm like, well, the only way back, you know, you only go up.
0: Anthony Ramos is an actor, singer, and dancer who debuted in Broadway's smash hit, Hamilton, in 2015. His career shot up from there with Spike Lee's Netflix series, She's Gotta Have It.
8: Welcome to Puerto Rico, Martians, La Isla del Encanto. Salsa, beautiful.
0: Blockbuster hits like Transformers.
9: What are you? Some sort of possessed car or something?
10: Nah, that's not real, man. I'm an alien.
9: Like E.T.?
10: E.T.? The little ugly.
0: To recently starring with Ashton Kutcher in The Beauty on FX.
11: It's like, why would you want to watch a music video of a real person when you could be watching a gyrating half-naked Madonna, right?
12: The world is cruel to people who aren't beautiful, to normal people.
0: As a triple threat, Anthony Ramos is constantly looking for new projects. He opened a bar in Brooklyn, where he grew up, and now he started to produce films. What is the latest project from this New Yorican artist? A salsa album, fully in English, produced by salsa legend Sergio George.
13: Not gonna lie, hurts to see you leave. For the best and honestly, she gonna give me all the things you do.
0: Whether it's acting or making music, Anthony seems like he's got it all together. But it wasn't always that way. At the beginning of the 2020s, Anthony was subject to intense public scrutiny while he was working through a very public breakup. And everyone, it appears, had something to say about it. He says it wasn't until he hit rock bottom that something finally shifted for him. Anthony Ramos, welcome to Latino USA.
7: What's up? I'm happy to be here.
0: So what was going on, Anthony?
7: I just didn't know who I was. I was like, man, like, what are the things that I value in my life anymore? Has it become my career? Has it become, like, what I look like to other people? Has it become how much money I make? Has it become, like I don't even know who I am anymore. Mm. I don't. Like, it took me a second. It really took me a second. And it took for me to hit a bottom, for me to be like, okay, like, I know what this feels like down here. I'm like, well, the only way back, you know, you only go up from here, you know, emotionally, mentally. And I was like, yo, I'm gonna get there. And I thank God, like, I'm really grateful to God that, you know, and I say openly that the Lord really pulled me out of a place that I was just completely down in the dumps.
0: But still having to sometimes perform, look great.
7: All the time.
0: I'm
7: shooting major studio films, and I'm like,
0: I had this impression of you, like, kind of being alone in your apartment. You're like, no, I was working through it all.
7: No, I was working through it all.
0: That's
7: and
0: hard.
7: I was dealing with it with work.
0: That's really hard.
7: You know, but I think now I'm not dealing with my life with work anymore. It's not the thing that I do to deal with my life. Mm. I'm not like, ooh, how successful can I be? I gotta make it to the top. Like, what is the top? What is it? Because theoretically, when all of that was going on too, like, I was on the cover of Time Magazine, Hollywood Reporter, I'm like, star of this studio movie. I'm like, doing this and that campaign, and bop, bop, bop, bop. I'm making more money than I ever made. And then I'm just like, yo, I feel like a piece of shit. So now I'm like, yo, it's not worth it.
0: Sorry you had to hit rock bottom, but unfortunately,
7: I'm grateful.
0: It does clear things up, right?
7: Yeah.
0: When you get there.
7: Yes, I'm so grateful. I'm so grateful that that happened to me.
0: And you just dropped a bomb on me. That you don't live in New York City anymore.
7: I don't.
0: Oh my God, I'm having a moment.
7: I found oddly enough, in Miami, you know, one of the most lit cities, crazy in the world. But I found like a peaceful lifestyle there.
0: Is it because you're living in Miami? It gives you that peace of mind.
7: I go to the beach like 5 times a week. Like, no lie. I do my meetings. My phone overheats on the beach. I'd be like, I'm so sorry. I call people back 10 minutes later.
0: So where on the beach? Like sitting on the beach? Like on the sand?
7: Sitting on the beach. Sometimes I'd be on the phone in the water. I'm not even gonna lie. Probably not the safest thing, but who cares? I don't care. Like, yo, like whatever I gotta do. And then I try to put 30-minute increments between the meetings.
0: Mm-hmm.
7: So that way I can get in the water. It's almost like I do like a reset, and I come back out, I'm chilling on the sand. I'm like, all right, what's the next one?
0: Let's go. So you're like connecting with Yemaya.
7: Yeah.
0: The goddess of the ocean.
7: The mother
0: of Santeria, Yoruba religion.
7: Yeah.
0: It feels like you're just like, you need to be with her.
7: Yeah.
0: The water brings you calm.
7: 100%. 100%, yo. I need to be by the water.
0: Anthony, you are like the embodiment of New York, of Brooklyn. I mean, you have a love affair with this city. You wrote this song.

0: The thing about it is New York is always home for me, you know. I wrote that song because I was, you know, I was having a hard time, and I was in Europe, and I just was like, I got to get out of here. I had just experienced a breakup, and it was really rough, and I was just bummed about it, and it sucked, and I was just like, yo, I got to go. I have to go to the place that I know, you know, I got to go see all my best friends. I just have to go somewhere that is so familiar, like a place where I know I don't have to think twice and can surround myself with the people that I've loved and have loved me for years, and now in New York. So
1: the video also beautiful, super personal.
0: Yeah. Are we shot it at my
1: the
0: restaurant?
1: Bar,
0: Lily's
1: dude.
0: In Brooklyn.
1: All of it. I forgot you have a bar.
0: I do. I have a bar restaurant in New York.
1: You are so Middle Mexican. East. You have like 16 different jobs, you know?
0: Yo, I'm trying. You see these lights? They ain't going to stay on by themselves. You know what I mean?
1: Sounds like something your mother would say.
0: Yo, I'm telling you.
1: So your other album that we spoke about in 2020 was definitively R&B. So what made you say, I'm not doing R&B this time. I'm doing salsa and I'm doing it in English.
0: Well, I mean, I didn't know what to do, to be honest. I was just trying to see what kept me excited about making music. You know, I just wasn't excited about making music. I just didn't care about it anymore, to be honest.
1: Why?
0: I think, you know, I was signed to a major label for a few years, and I loved those guys over there. It was dope. Like, it was great to have that experience, and it was great to be a part of that machine and learn so much. And they put me in so many great sessions, and they created a lot of great opportunities for me. And then eventually I was just like, maybe I should just focus on acting. Like, you know, maybe I should just keep all of my focus there. And because my career, you know, I was doing Transformers. And
2: I'm nobody. I ain't even seen nothing. I'm not even seeing anything right now.
0: Twisters.
2: I think I killed some chickens.
0: We did In the Heights. And then
3: I am Usnavi. You probably never heard my name. Reports of my
0: you know, and then I did Marvel and then Ryan Murphy. You know, I'm doing all these, you know, I'm doing all these things in the acting world. And then I started producing. So I'm making movies now and doing all of that, and I was just like, maybe I should just put all my energy into that. Also writing a musical, so like there's that, and then I love music. Music's my passion. There's nothing that I love more than writing a song, and I think that I just needed to find the thing that brought that joy back.
1: So talk to me a little bit about salsa and growing up with salsa, because I'm thinking, you know, my generation was very different, so I'm like, who were you listening to when you were growing up in Brooklyn?
0: I mean, you know, my mother was always playing like Tito Rojas and Victor Manuel.
4: Apiádate de mí, no seas así. Cualquiera puede cometer algún error, algún desliz.
0: You know, Marc Anthony is my, I lived with my aunt for 3 years. That's like, Marc Anthony is my aunt's favorite.

0: he's a homie of mine, you know, which is crazy. And then, like, the man who produced all of those songs that my aunt introduced me to and loved produced my album, you know, Sergio George. And it just feels like this full circle moment. And like, you know, Mark's from New York, Sergio's from New York, La India's from New York. Like, salsa is, New York is salsa, and salsa is New York. Like, yes, it, you know, came from Cuba and then, you know, had huge commercial success in Puerto Rico. But I think New York took salsa to another level. And Sergio also being from New York, I mean, he's one of the greats. You know, he's like the Quincy Jones of salsa music, of Latin music, really. Not even just salsa. He's a savant. And when Sergio came up with the idea for us to do an album together, I was skeptical because I had never done salsa music, although I grew up listening to this music.
1: So you were a little, not only skeptical, but maybe a little afraid?
0: I think I was afraid, yeah, because, you know, my idea was bold. I was like, all right, let's do salsa, but if we're going to do it, I want to do it in English. And he was like, you want to do it in English? He's like, you want to do the whole thing in English? And I was like, yeah. He's like, why?
2: Coming up on Latino USA, Anthony Ramos talks about the answer to that question and also a Michael Jackson cover that almost didn't make the cut.
0: They told us it's a 0.001 chance or something like that to get that song cleared.
2: Stay with us. No te vayas.

0: It's Latino USA. I'm Maria Hinojosa. I'm speaking with actor and singer Anthony Ramos. Before the break, he shared that producer Sergio George was a little shocked that Anthony wanted to do the entire salsa album in English, but Anthony wouldn't back down. Let's get back to our conversation.
1: Everybody else does it in Spanish. And I'm like, what's the point? I don't feel like doing it the same way everyone else did it. And I'm like, yo, if I'm going to still do music and I'm going to give it my all, then I want to take a big swing. I want to swing for the fences, and I don't want to do what everyone else has done for all these years. And like, my first language is English.
2: Did Sergio say, don't do this, Anthony?
1: Well, at first he was like, well, maybe we do half in English, half in Spanish. I was like, nah. I was like, I don't want to do it then. To me, there's no point. I'm not doing it because I'm trying to play stadiums and I'm trying to play arenas and I used to want to be a pop star. I don't care about that anymore.
2: When did you want to be that pop star? Like when you were
1: when
2: already...
1: I first got signed. Okay. When I first got signed, I was like, I can't wait to be one of these guys, you know, playing.
2: So you were like, I'm going to leave the acting behind because I really want to be a pop star.
1: Yeah. Yeah. Well, okay. And you know what? That's still very well possible, you know, but I think that if it happens, I know it's happening in a way that is fun for me. And I was like, you know, if I'm going to keep doing music, I want to have a good time again. I wasn't having a good time anymore. I was in the studio and just felt like work. It's not fun. I don't want to do any of the extra stuff. I don't want to do the promo. I don't want to do the videos. I don't feel like taking, I don't want to do the photo shoot. I don't want to do any of it.
2: You have to fight for
1: every single day, fighting for something different. Fighting to get the movie made. Fighting to get somebody to listen to music. All right, now you got to focus on these three scripts, but these movies are not financed yet, but we'll attach and then we'll see if we can get the movie sold. And, you know, so it's just...
2: Hustle.
1: A lot of hustle and then a lot of, like, patience. I've had a lot of transitions in the last few years. I have an entirely new team now.
2: Whoa.
1: Like, everybody's new.
2: So when I went from radio to television, these are, like, two worlds that often don't interact, right? And I think about you as the actor and as the musician. And I think, is it a battle? Because you have great success as an actor. You have success as a musician. This battle between being an actor or a musician, how does that kind of play out?
1: On both sides of it, it's still like you got to prove yourself. You know, they're like, what's his worth in the marketplace? Like, if we attach him to this movie, what's his worth? Like, oh, he wrote that song. Is it good? That's that, just like the guy that acts, that's like making music, you know, and then people hear the music and they're like, oh,
2: that's good.
1: He's like, this is not a drill. You know, like he's doing this for real. I'm working with hitters and, you know, and anybody I play it for is like, yeah, no, this is amazing. You know, we have a song, we did a cover of Lady in My Life.

0: I was about to ask you about that.
1: But, like, we just got
0: cleared. Michael Jackson song.
1: Yeah. So I promise you tonight that you will always
0: be the lady in my life. Something you grew up hearing.
1: 100%. And, like, they told us there's a 0.001 chance or something like that to get that song cleared. And by the grace of God, we got it cleared.
0: Honestly, I'm shocked.
1: Somebody was like, okay, yeah, that's worth us saying yes to. We worked hard on that song. We cut the record, mastered everything without us even getting the song cleared. So we put in all that work in hopes that it was going to get.
0: Did you have a lot of candles lit?
1: I mean, yo, prayers, ancestors.
0: That is pretty incredible. Yeah. Why do you love that song so much?
1: I just thought, you know, it was Sergio's idea. Sergio was like, yo, man, I really think that.
0: Wow, it was his idea.
1: It was
0: okay.
1: His idea. I was like, I don't hear it, but that's fire. And he was like, watch. Like, he took the vocal stems and put like a basic salsa beat underneath. And I was like, this is crazy. This is a salsa. This can be a salsa.

0: you just listen back, wow, the song is so special. So special.
1: It's really beautiful.
0: I played it for Michael Jackson's nephew, Austin. But I was kind of nervous. I was very nervous to play this for him. And he turned to me. He was like, bro, he said, you can win a Grammy for this. I was like, what? You think so? La mujer en mi vida. I ain't struggling to find my voice anymore. Like, I found it. I know exactly who I am. I know what I want to do, and I know how I want to do it. And I know with the people I want to do it with. And so now that becomes a new challenge. Now it's like, okay, how do you find those people? How do you assemble that group? Uh-huh. Or how do you, now you know what you want to do, so how do you accomplish that? So that's the new, right? For first, it's like, I'm struggling to find it, and I'm trying to find where I exist. And it's like, I'm not looking for that anymore. Now I'm like, oh, I know how to, okay, we know how to put a movie together.
1: Yeah.
0: We know how to get money for a movie.
1: Yeah.
0: We know how to put an album together.
1: Yeah.
0: We got studios. We got producers. We got everything we need now. Now it's, what do we want to say? And once we figure that out, now we can move, right? Once you get that script that says exactly what you want to say, tell the story you want to tell, now you know what you're selling. Now you know what you're selling. It's about knowing what you are, what you're pitching, right? It's less about waiting for,
1: right,
0: I'm waiting for someone to give me an opportunity. I'm waiting for someone to give me a job. It's less about that. Now it's like, nah, I'm going to make the job. I'm going to figure, I know how to put a song out.
1: If we had to do the meta about Anthony Ramos, it's like always Anthony struggling to find his voice, his way, his style, whether it's in music or in film or in television, you know, really staying true to who you are 100%. And I'm wondering if you think of this album as being an extension of that. Like, this is the true you, even though I love the fact that you're like, no, Sergio, but do you see this album as an extension of you in this moment?
0: 100%. 100%. I love all the music I've ever made, but this is the most true album to who I am.
1: Can you talk about the Zen place that you had to get to in order to figure that out?
0: I would say 2021, 2022 were really tough years. I mean, I would say 2020 all the way through beginning of 2023, very, very hard years for me. Tough mentally, like very tough. And
1: some of that was public too, right? Like there was like...
0: all that. I mean, yeah, public. I mean, and there was like...
1: your personal life, people saying things about you, trying to cancel you, literally...
0: all that.
1: Chisme.
0: Mm-hmm. All that.
1: It's hard.
0: Yep. And then at the same time, you're trying to figure out who you are as a human being. And it's interesting. Your career to everyone looks like one thing, but your personal life, you're looking at yourself in the mirror. Like, I would say in those years, it was really hard for me to look at myself in the mirror and be like, I like that guy.
1: I want to bring it back to salsa because you did bring up how salsa is New York. And I was here in the 80s, so I was able to experience the real deal.
0: Come on.
1: But you know, salsa is having a moment now. There is no doubt that salsa itself is having a moment, whether it's Bad Bunny. Whether it's Raúl Alejandro. Whether it's Nati Peluso.
0: Yeah, she had a great song with Mark. That new song with Mark was fire.
1: Yeah. I'm just wondering, how did you feel when you saw them putting out their own salsa albums and kind of realizing that you too, like there is a moment for salsa in the world right now?
0: I don't know. I didn't really do it because I felt like there was a moment happening, you know? I just did it because I was excited about it, you know, Sergio. And then like, you know, Rao and like, you know, Benito's making whatever he wants, you know. Rao was doing whatever he wants. Like, these are just guys that are just doing whatever they want. And I love and admire that about them. And Nati too, I'm sure, right? And I love and admire that about those artists. And I think that I aspire to do that. Like, you know what? Yeah, I do want to just do whatever I want. And the worst that happens is no one listens to it. But at least I know I had the time of my life for 3-4 months making an album that I love. And I know my mom will play it.

0: So, Anthony, because you are that guy who is actually crossing borders all the time in many ways, I mean, you own a bar, you're a performer, you're producing, you're movies, your album, you're this. You know, a lot of times people feel like when they're in between, that it's like something negative. I tell my students, like, that's your superpower. The fact that you're bilingual or that you're bicultural, like, that's your superpower. But what do you say to someone who's like, yeah, it all just feels too confusing and it's hard for me to find the center? What do you say to that young person who's like, I don't know, maybe I'm just too much in between?
1: I know I say to students, like, when I speak to students sometimes, I'm like, you just gotta love it. You gotta love, make a choice, but make the choice that, you know, even if it's tough, you love it so much, you're still gonna get up and do it. Don't make the choice because that's the thing you know you're gonna make money at, or you know you're gonna, like, you truly gotta love it. Because when you do, even on the tough days when it's hard to get up, you still know why you're getting up and doing it. And it is very possible to love multiple things. Just listening to yourself and saying, you know, what is the thing that I love the most? What's the thing that I really want to do? And am I doing that? And if I'm not, how do I do that? You know, and what do I need to do to get there? You know, sometimes people, they want to just do it right away. And it's like, no, you know, sometimes you have to work a different job in order for you to be able to.

0: Yeah, you know what? I am. Yeah, this makes me nervous. Like getting into salsa music was like, I felt nervous about it, but I'm like, I don't care. I'm in it now, so let's go.
1: So we're going to leave it there. Anthony Ramos, thank you for joining me on Latino USA.
0: Thank you. Thanks for having me.
1: Enjoy this sneak peek of Anthony Ramos' next single, I Wasn't Even Looking. And keep an eye out for the full album out soon. This episode is also fully available.

0: That's it for today. Our show was the work of Levi Sharp, Jeannie Montalvo, Fernanda Echavarri, and Penile Ramirez. 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Our engineers are Stephanie LeBeau, Julia Caruso, and JJ Carubin. The Latino USA team also includes Roxana Aguirre, Rebecca Ibarra, Reynaldo Leaños Jr., Glorimar Marquez, and Julieta Martinelli. Fernanda Echavarri is our managing editor. Penile Ramirez and I are executive producers. I'm your host, Maria Hinojosa. 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

0: Eco-Justice Radio acknowledges that we recorded this show on the traditional territory of the Ohlone people, in particular the Wichun, a Chochenyo Ohlone-speaking tribe, in the place we call Berkeley, California. On today's show, Joy Harjo, Walking Through the Dream of a Life, we feature the world-renowned, award-winning Muscogee Nation poet, writer, and musician Joy Harjo, the first Native American poet laureate of the United States. We present her 2025 Bioneers Conference keynote and later a discussion with Cara Romero, program director of the Bioneers Indigeneity Program, and Achemawevi, artist and photographer. Jo Harjo is the author of 11 books of poetry, including highly acclaimed Weaving Sundown in a Scarlet Light, 50 poems for 50 years, several plays, children books, and nonfiction works, and two memoirs, Crazy Brave and Poet Warrior. Cloud Runner, Harjo's 12th book of poetry, will be published by W.W. Norton in the fall of 2026. We start with me reading one of her poems. This comes from Conflict Resolution for Holy Beings, 2015, by Joy Harjo, published by W.W. Norton and Company, Incorporated. Once the world was perfect and we were happy in that world, then we took it for granted. Discontent began a small rumble in the earthly mind, then doubt pushed through with its spiked head. And once doubt returned, ruptured the web, all manner of demon thoughts jumped through. We destroyed the world we had been given for inspiration for life. Each stone of jealousy, each stone of fear, greed, envy, and hatred put out that light. No one was without a stone in his or her hand. There we were, right back with where we had started. We were bumping into each other in the dark. And now we had no place to live, since we didn't know how to live with each other. Then one of the stumbling ones took pity on another and shared a blanket. A spark of kindness made a light. The light made an opening in the darkness. Everyone worked together to make a ladder. A Wind Clan person climbed out first into the next world, and then the other clans, the children of those clans, their children, and their children, all the way through time, to now, into this morning light, to you. From Joy Harjo, Once the World Was Perfect.
1: Maro, thank you for being here, for gathering together, because that's what this next part of our collective story is about, is gathering together. We now understand what it means to look at little screens and think we're connected with everyone. And yet we've lost connection, because we are Ijanagaja, we are Mother Earth. It's nice to be back in this part of the world and to be back with Bioneers. And that I want to speak to, I just want to say this, coming into this place, I want to thank the Redwoods out there who are helping me prepare. Anyway, I want to start with a dream. And what I've learned, I learned a lot in dreams. I'll just read this, but one thing I've learned too is that that what he was showing you, in a way, the wonderful images and the sounds, was kind of like, it's a kind of dreaming. And you could say, sometimes I challenge myself to think that I'm walking through a dream right now, and maybe we are, and what would I do? What would I do in that if I understood that we are in the dream field, or the story field? I call it the story field. The story field. When I was young in my poetry making, I was a mother to two young children with a full-time job and tending to what my art demanded. I was beset by dreams that were appearing more and more dimensional and real. I was as awake in them as I was in my living. In one of my dreams, I was taken by a guardian far above the earth. Earth was dressed in blue and green. She was lit from within. I was enveloped in a lush darkness that extended forever to eternity. Space was not empty. Rather, there was a profound depth of sound presence, like an echo stacked within many layers of echoing. There were blues that don't exist in everyday earthly existence. Stars and planets gleamed like giant colored diamonds. I was in a circle of exquisite belonging. When I looked closer to the detail, I saw a lit field of stories. They were all over the world through all time. The stories were continually shifting in shape and color. Where there was kindness, there was light. Meanness made upheaval. There were those who created light and shared it, and others who stole and devoured it. Every story that ever happened made an imprint on the field. The past was just as mobile as the present and future. Everyone's thoughts, dreams, and actions were motivated by the story direction. And when I say everyone, also the animals, the plants, the stones, the winds. Everyone's thoughts and dreams and actions were motivated by the story direction. The energetic particles around and through everything were made of what we Muscogee people called anagechka, or love. It is a fierce love that is strong enough to compel to beauty and right action. It is a love beyond what is fully comprehensible by any singular mind. We need all of our minds to comprehend us. It is happening now. In the dream, I understood that we are Janagaja, Earth, in my Muscogee language, Janagaja. We are the story. All of this was shown to me. Then I woke up. I was much like you. I turned off the alarm, slid out of bed, and stepped into the details of the day. But I believe that's our natural way of knowing and being. And in the presentation just before, we saw some of that. It's about ultimately about listening and deep listening and even deeper listening. And as he was presenting, I kept wondering, well, what about the sounds beyond what two-legged humans can hear? What about those sounds? And what about those songs beyond what we two-legged humans can hear? And what about the stories beyond what we two-legged humans can perceive? We are in a crossroads, in a time of chaos and a time we know about these times, but it's something that we couldn't really imagine for here. But it's always in those times of great disruption, chaos, and disturbance that creativity steps forth. I keep thinking about a butterfly and the whole chrysalis. I keep thinking that we're kind of in a chrysalis stage. And you know what happens there? We're going along and we're caterpillars and we're having a good time and our life, we kind of know the parameters and then it shifts. It's sort of like obviously it didn't just happen. We're in the story and there's a culmination. You know, it's a culmination of many, many, you know, of lack of attention, lack of care, lying to ourselves, allowing others to lie to us, not participating, addiction, et cetera, et cetera. But here we are. And I think of us like right now as two-legged humans in this, and even Earth herself, because we are her in a kind of chrysalis stage, which is a stage in which everything you knew turns into kind of a soupy mess. I mean, I don't know what exactly happens in a chrysalis. All I know is that you go in a caterpillar and then you come out and you're able to fly and you have a beautiful wings and a body. But who's to say the caterpillar isn't as beautiful? And that comes to story and the stories we tell ourselves and how we tell the stories. So I want to share a poem. It's a story. It's based on it's a contemporary traditional Muscogee story because we keep going and we keep telling stories and making stories. But in a way, it's a kind of story about how we came to where we are right now. Rabbit is up to tricks. And in our culture, rabbit is the trickster figure. And we usually have trickster figures anywhere there's power because they show us what happens when power is misused. And those wielding power can often get confused or get taken in because they forget that any power that any of us has, personally or collectively, is meant to be shared. Rabbit is up to tricks. In a world long before this one, there was enough for everyone until somebody got out of line. We heard it was Rabbit, fooling around with clay in the wind. Everybody was tired of his tricks and no one would play with him, and he was lonely in this world. So Rabbit thought to make a person. And when he blew into the mouth of that crude figure to see what would happen, the clay man stood up. Rabbit showed the clay man how to steal a chicken. The clay man obeyed. Then he showed him how to steal corn. The clay man obeyed. Then he showed him how to steal someone else's wife, and that clay man obeyed. Rabbit felt important and powerful, and clay man felt important and powerful, and once that clay man started, he could not stop. Once he took that chicken, he wanted all the chickens. Once he took that corn, he wanted all the corn. And once he took that wife, well, he wanted all the wives. He was insatiable. Then he had a taste of gold. He wanted all the gold. Soon it was land or anything else he saw. His wanting only made him want more. Soon it was countries. Then it was trade. The wanting infected the earth. We lost track of the purpose and meaning of life. We began to forget our songs, our stories. We could no longer see or hear our ancestors or talk with each other across the kitchen table. Forests were being mowed down all over the world to make more, and Rabbit had no place left to play. Rabbit's trick had backfired. Rabbit tried to call that clay man back, but when the clay man wouldn't listen, Rabbit realized he'd made a clay man with no ears. I think what poetry and music and those people, I have many teachers and mentors, many of the human ones gone, and plant mentors, the Pacific Ocean. I lived in and raced canoes in Oahu for 11 years. And the ocean there is one of my most beloved teachers. But it's about listening. I remember one time when I was in Oahu and I was in my room where I was working. And when you're in that creative space, which is really that space, I love hearing that the Amazon and those sounds. And you think about what you do listen to and the sounds you do hear in the city. It's not often the trees and the, you know, you get a lot of other kinds of sounds. But I was sitting there in that space of deep creativity, because when you go there, you start to hear. You start to really hear. Sometimes I think that there's 7 levels to hearing. And I know this because I feel like there was a trickster God who looked down and looked at me and said, she's beyond hope. That she doesn't know how to listen. So we'll make her a poet and a musician and she'll have to learn. So I know that I was somewhere around, I haven't hit the 7 levels of listening yet, but I was listening and deep listening, and I hear a voice say, come out here and see me. And so I thought, wow. And it was insistent. And there was a little bird. I used to feed the birds every morning, and there was a bird that didn't like to eat that early. And it would come out later, and I would feel it tug on me. And so I would always go out. When it would tug on me, I would go out, and it'd be out there waiting for its food. So I went out to see who was asking me, and it was a rainbow. And I thought, okay. I know people might think I'm crazy, but that's okay. And I took a photograph of it. I have a photograph of it that I printed out. And so I thought, okay. And I just put it somewhere, you know, in my poetry file. And about a year later, I'm in Albuquerque with one of my guitar players, Larry Mitchell, and we're driving south. He and his wife were in the front seat, and I was on the left driving south to go do a photo shoot down in the Rio Grande, in the valley. And we're going along in the Sandia Mountains, and I love those mountains. We're on the left, and I see a rainbow, and I hear, I will see you later, and I'm going to bring someone with me. And I thought, okay. Of course, I didn't say anything to anybody, and I never talked about this for some time. But we get down there, we're out photographing, and a double rainbow appears. But the reason I'm telling you this is, I mean, I don't know why. I've had a few other experiences, but it reminds me that we are in a living story and that there is communication, and it's, I'm not special. This is something that happens to all of us, but we don't always listen. It's going on all the time, this communication with the redwoods out there, there's this continual communication. And so I'm giving you this because I want people to know that we are part of a living system. It is living, and it's ongoing, and I think we just have to listen. I mean, that's part of it, is listening. And yet we think of, in this day, it's interesting that we can hear sounds. When I grew up, we had radios. We had local stations. And the big deal was when I got a little transistor radio, and I could take it to bed and listen. But we listen to, we can hear all kinds of sounds now. But I think what this time is requiring of us, because I think what happens when the caterpillar goes into that chrysalis state, it's in deep listening, to imagine what's possible, to imagine becoming. And I think, I was thinking too, I'm gonna go ahead and, this poem is called Remember. And this poem, and this is about listening, okay? This was when I was very young. It's one of the earliest poems that I ever wrote. And it's been a poem that's gone all over the world. It's on Lucy spacecraft right now. And it has its own book. But it tells me that we all come in with story. We all come in with gifts, every one of us. Sometimes we get lost. That's part of the story. We wouldn't have stories if no one was lost. We wouldn't have stories if everybody behaved. Nobody wants to hear about that. So if you think about that, think about the story we're in right now. What an amazing and terrible and beautiful story we are all in together. And we are all part of what's going to happen. And we all have a part in which way the story will go. Everyone has a part in which way the story will go. So I want to close with the poem Remember, because it came to me. I was a young woman. I had no plans to become a poet. It wasn't offered in Career Day. And I was going to be a painter, an artist. That's my grandmother, my great aunt, who became my grandmother. It was my grandmother too. They were painters, and that's what I did from when I got up as a little kid. And this poetry thing came at me, and I finally had to give up and say, yes, I'll do it, although I didn't understand it, and I still don't totally understand it, except that it's how I move through the world, to carry something with me that is beyond what I know and understand. So this poem, and I'll close by sharing it with you, came to me because I realized that I needed this poem. It was teaching me. Well, who was teaching me? Who writes the poetry? What's behind? What is this thing called inspiration? What is this thing? It's related to breath, inspire, you know, inspiration, breathing. We're here breathing. And it's related to that. And so it came, you know, from, we all have helpers. We have guardians. Some of them are right here with us. We see them, and some we don't see. We don't see with them. Again, what can we see? How far can this earthly human eye see versus our spiritual eyes that we also all have? So this is Remember. This poem came and helped me out, and it still helps me out. And I'm offering it to you to be useful. And Mado, thank you for gathering here together. And it's wonderful to see all the young people and the stories that you are making that will give nourishment to this earth. Remember the sky you were born under. Know each of the stars' stories. Remember the moon, know who she is. Remember the sun's birth at dawn, that is the strongest point of time. Remember sundown and the giving away tonight. Remember your birth, how your mother struggled to give you form and breath. You are evidence of her life and her mother's and hers. Remember your father, he is your life also. Remember the earth whose skin you are. Red earth, black earth, yellow earth, white earth, brown earth, we are earth. Remember the plants, trees, animal life, who all have their tribes, their families, their histories too. Talk with them, listen to them. They are alive poems. Remember the wind, remember her voice. She knows the origin of this universe. Remember you are all people and all people are you. Remember you are this universe and this universe is you. Remember that all is in motion, is growing as you. Remember.
0: 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Today, you're listening to Joy Harjo, Walking Through the Dream of Life. I'm your host, Jack Eyte, and we feature Joy Harjo, a Muskogee poet, writer, and musician. In discussion with Carol Romero, program director of the Pioneers Indigeneity Program and a Chemehuevi artist and photographer.
2: Today, you know, we're going to talk about the power of art in our communities. It's something that, you know, in our Indigenous communities, we talk about all of us being born with, and art can come in its many, many forms through us, and maybe even from something greater than us is where our art comes from. And it's not something that only certain people have. Everybody has a right to make, to create, to be artists. And within these abilities that we have to be artists is healing. And if there's something that we need in our communities and really with all peoples now, it's healing, right? And we see art disappearing from our schools and art disappearing from all the places where we desperately need it. And I wanted to talk to Joy today about what art has given to me, to my community, and what her art inspires us to think about and to be about. And Joy, would you like to open up with your reading?
3: Yeah. Okay.
2: Yeah.
3: Meadow, thank you, Gravehop and Kira. So this is part of a little book that was called Catching the Light. That was part of a, I was asked to do a speech and then write a book from the speech for this Yale University event, but I wrote the book first because that was harder. And I divided into 50 little sections, and this is one of them. These are just thoughts. The assignment was why I write. And I think, it, you know, it's sort of like what you were talking about your that there was something planted in you, the storyteller. You know, where does that come from? It's part of your spirit, but it's also your spirit coming through a familial genealogy, a place, plants. I mean, all of that really, it all figures in. And I mean, I wondered, you know, how did I become a poet, or what is it, you know? And it's there's, you know, there's the familial genealogy, and then there's your spiritual genealogy, the spirit of your soul's genealogy, the genealogy of a place, the genealogy even of ideas, genealogies of songs, and so on. Every place has guardians whose responsibility it is to tend that person or place. There are guardians of cities, mountains, plants, and animals, for all beings and states of mind on this planet Earth. These guardians are real, and in healthy societies, they are active. I was thinking, too, about guardians of color, different colors, because they also have a resonance, and they also communicate, etc. When the guardians or keepers of these lands are forcibly removed, massacred, and their lifeways stolen through the theft and warehousing of children, when female power is no longer standing equal with male power, then the lands suffer. We all suffer. The waters become polluted, fires are out of control, storms become massive and aggressive. and the earth trembles. There is confusion and destruction among all those who inhabit the land these times. But we can change the story, and that is done by the artists, the thinkers, and the dreamers, those who can envision from within this immense field. Indigenous artists must be part of the leadership in the revision of the American story. We can change the story of a violent hierarchy that follows in the wake of the Papal Bulls, proclaiming indigenous peoples as non-humans for land and resource theft and slavery, to manifest destiny, which opened the West and the world for the taking and set in place a caste system that places value according to skin color, culture, sexual identity, and economic standing. We can turn to honoring female power, without whom there is no life. Rivers, mountains, lands, other animals, and elemental inhabitants will be respected co-inhabitants. Time, experience, and the ancestors have taught me that it is while practicing our arts and in ceremony that we come closest to who we really are as individuals, as part of a family, a generation, a country, a planet, a timeless point of experience. It is when we come into close contact with our ancestors, the origin. We must feed that place, honor it. I bow down to the story keepers, to the keepers of poetry. I am reminded of the water spider who, when the earth was covered with water, carried an ember on her back so we could make fire to keep the story going. Everything is a prayer in the becoming as she approaches us, swimming through time.
2: Thank you. I want to ask you about your earliest memories, about your childhood, about those memories that form us, that make us who we are later in life. And I know the stories of the Muscogee Creek people and how they made it to Oklahoma. Can you talk a little bit about your family's history, about coming to Oklahoma, and maybe a little bit about what you were like as a young girl?
3: That's a long story. I know, like, where do we start? Because we started out in the Southeast and were illegally removed by Andrew Jackson, who is, went against Congress, et cetera, to force us out. And, my relatives stood up at Battle of Horseshoe Bend against that illegal move. But, and here we are now in Oklahoma. Muscogee Creek Nation is now in Oklahoma. And, my father's Muscogee Creek, and, we knew the story, we knew our relatives' names, and that was always, that's just always part of you. It's not something that, I didn't come from a stereotype, just like, I like what you were saying, Greyhawk, about that. I came up in a family, there was cool stuff. My mother, wrote songs and did demos for her music. And, my dad, he was so good looking. It was, and he loved to party. and we lived next door to the bootlegger.
2: Yeah.
3: So, we had some good times until they weren't any good times. But I grew up in a house of music. I grew up in a house of, but also of really, now there's a word for historical trauma. There wasn't then, but, there were those kinds of things happening too. But in the middle of it all, I knew I was loved. And I always had a kind of compassion for my father and my mother. And I think in my earliest life, or even the earliest memories, is I have a new book coming out in October called Girl Warrior, which is called Girl Warrior, a coming of age handbook, especially for young Native women. Because I meet a lot of you along the way, and I think about you. And so, one of my first memories, of course, is being a kid. And you realize, you think about your consciousness now, but when you're a little child, your consciousness was still there. And as a child, I can remember being in that realm where it's like the realm you go to when you create. Or if you're really good at fixing cars, and you're listening to the engine and all that, it's the same kind of realm. Or scientific study, or with a baby in your arms at 3 a.m. while we're trying to rock them to sleep. It's a similar kind of realm. where you're in touch with your things. And I remember very early on that I preferred to be there sometimes and or outside. I wanted to be by myself often. I felt more myself by myself. I was in the closet a lot. The closet was full of my art, as was the garage. But we were laughing the other day about names and naming, and I said, well, I was so morose, but they named me Joy. I mean, I was funny. I mean, I was good at, I cared about my mother so deeply. I would run her bath and I would do things to make her laugh. I was always doing things to make people laugh, but I'd get into trouble. I got into more trouble than any of my brothers and sisters just because I would run I was very creative, but I loved the art is where I found myself. And we were talking about this earlier. We don't really have words for art. I think it's part of something everybody did. You'd sit at the table, people would be drawing, you know, carving, just it was all knitting, you know, whatever people did. It's just all part of life, the art of life and the art of living.
2: I think my very earliest memories are when our family relocated from Los Angeles. I was born in Redondo Beach in Los Angeles to interracial parents. My dad is native. My mom is non-native. And our tribe had reorganized in the heart of the Mojave Desert. And my whole family moved back. My grandparents, my aunts and uncles, my mom and dad, my brother and I, we all lived in one trailer at the end of a dirt road, which eventually became our first council house for our tribe. And we had the most pristine, undeveloped shoreline on the California side of Lake Havasu. And it was just in its kind of new, strange beginnings at an edge of, you know, all of our ancestral homelands were under the water. And here we were moving back as a tribe after a time of great sadness. You know, everybody had left when they flooded in the valley, and we moved back. But every day was like maybe 40 or 50 years back in time. And we rode around in the back of pickup trucks and did that too. It's illegal now. It's illegal. We fished. Time was different. You know, we played along the shoreline and we had wild animals everywhere. I remember we had a lot of wild donkeys in the desert of California, which is such a strange thing too. But a lot of wild donkeys would just come up and visit with us on the shoreline. And I never, you know, as I became an artist, I know a lot of you guys know me as the director at Vineyards, where I'm also an artist. And so, it's both. I'm both. And I never thought of myself as an artist. It wasn't something that we pursued as, like, it wasn't a pursuit. But I think back as we get asked these questions a lot, and when did you know you were an artist, or when did you become an artist? And I have to think back to these early memories and think, well, I was always an artist. You know, that was my best friend. When there was chaos, when there was drinking, when there was trauma, when you got sent to your room for getting in trouble, you know, art was always there, never asking anything from me. It was always just a place that I could go. And so I drew for hours. That's, you know, I grew up before cell phones and computers and all of that. And I think of those early childhood memories so fondly. And I think that they're really important to who we become and how we form as young individuals. And I'm curious to know when you knew you were an artist.
3: I always was, but as you were talking, I was thinking about soundscapes and childhood soundscapes and how they've changed, maybe, as you were talking, because I was thinking, well, I love music. I've always loved music. And, you know, the radio, that's how we got our music. And it wasn't until, I don't know, I was about 12 that we got a stereo, which was a big deal. But, you know, because there were records, and I think as a teenager, then I had a little record player. But it was the soundscape was very, very different.
2: Yeah.
3: Yeah.
2: I think one of the things that, you know, hearing you and working on your biography to introduce you earlier, your quote about putting a pen in your hand and that's how you got through it. I think that that moved me so much because I think a lot of times we grow up out of place, you know, that here we are like young Native kids in public school systems. And, you know, we live in these like parallel worlds where it's, you know, one way back home and then representation in academia or media or Hollywood is like absurdly different, you know, or what we read in textbooks about ourselves or when we study cultural anthropology. And when I stumbled back into art, for me, it was photography that changed my life. But I knew instantly that I was going to be able to tell stories through the art, that I wasn't going to fit in writing textbooks or maybe being a Native studies professor, but it was actually through art. And can you talk a little bit about the power that you felt when you became an artist to maybe do more for your community and for people than you ever imagined?
3: Well, I felt like an artist, but I thought I was going to be a painter. And I was in two art shows in sixth grade. I had a piece that was traveling, and then Philbrook Art Center used to have a yearly art show of student art, and I had a piece in that. So that's what I always thought I was going to be. And because I could go into that space and listen and create and so on. And I was at the University of New Mexico and part of Kiva Club, which was, it was our Native student center and place where we could go and be ourselves and be with each other. And we were, because of the times, we were, I think it was started as kind of a social club, but it became, you know, a place of awareness and issues, political gatherings and so on. We became very active. And a lot of political action, Native rights movements were going on and so on. And a lot of the surrounding Native communities, some of them would come to us because, well, we're Native students at the university, so we must be smart in those kinds of ways, because that's why a lot of us were sent there or were there, so we could go back to our communities with what we learned out there. And I remember going out to some of these meetings with uranium companies out near Laguna or out in Navajo land where, if we're dealing with the coal companies, and just sitting there and witnessing it. He's a witness. And listening to, that's where it's for me, my mother's song lyrics, poetry and music, but listening to how this beautiful ways these people talk, sometimes it was in their own language, sometimes in English, that was very metaphorical in the way that I think all of us used to use language. I've heard language people in Muskogee, Hawaiian, and other Native languages say people don't speak in metaphor like they used to. Because in your text, you usually don't speak in metaphor. But what does metaphor do? It opens you up to, it opens the space up from maybe two-dimensional or three-dimensional to maybe five or six-dimensional. That's the power of metaphor. So I was listening to these people in the community make this connection with who they were as a people and how they belonged to the land and how they had been there and what the land, you know, how they, why they were there and what their connection was. And they were standing there as guardians. And I was that's really what got my writing started. I started writing poetry. Of course, my early poetry is gangly and it needed a lot of work. But that's what, you know, I came to realize that what motivated me was healing and justice. Those became major motivators. But poetry to me was similar to art in the sense that you're still, even in art, you're dealing with rhythm, you're dealing with color, you're dealing with phrasing. With it's just, you know, in images in a certain way. I used to tell the artist Jean Creek to C. Smith, I said, you paint like a writer and I write like a painter. And that's what started my poetry. It was that. And it wasn't until there I was going to UNM with University of New Mexico with two little kids, living on nothing. Carmen Fogran, I were talking about this earlier, about how did we get by? You know, going to school with two kids, work study, not enough money to go around, and yet this art, this thing took over.
0: 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Today, you're listening to Joy Harjo, Walking Through the Dream of Life. I'm your host, Jack Eyte, and we feature Joy Harjo, a Muskogee poet, writer, and musician, in discussion with Carol Romero, program director of the Pioneers Indigeneity Program and a Chemehuevi artist and photographer.
3: I mean, I didn't plan it. I remember going into my art, the professor who had been mentoring me in drawing and painting there with us, and I also did some photography, and telling him I was going to leave to do creative writing, which made no sense to anybody. How are you going to make a living? Poetry? And then nobody wanted to give you money because for scholarships, because poetry is not useful. You know, we need doctors, we need educators. But there was something, and what is that? There was something that was planted in me that I had to take care of. And when I veered from it, and there was a time when I said, I'm tired of this, I want to have fun, all kinds of bad, you know, when you go off your path, you know it. I didn't go off it long, but when you go off your path, you are... You know, there's all kinds of stories in our cultures about what happens. Pinocchio is one of them. It's an Italian story about what happens when you go off your path. But it came clear to me that, and it didn't make logical sense. You know, a mother with two children, how are you going to make a living? But it was something I knew beyond knowing, and it gave me to create. And then to work with that, because a lot of people have an idea, think, okay, poet, you just get inspiration, you write it down, and there you are. It is so easy. There's a lot of revisions. I mean, like sometimes 50, 100, something sit for every creation is different. And I grew to respect that, but it's demanding. It demands when other people are out having a good, there you are, you know. It's very demanding, and nothing is given to you for free. It's brought more. It was not about me at all. I realized it was not about me at all. It was about what needed to come through on behalf of healing, on behalf of justice.
2: I think art is such a spiritual path, such a spiritual endeavor, and I appreciate you saying, you know, like about your early work that, you know, it wasn't so hot.
3: No, it wasn't.
2: And I think I can relate to that, but I think that that's really important for young people. I had my very first art teachers were basket makers, and they were bead workers back home. And Shibby Fisher once told me it takes 6 seasons to become a basket weaver, 6 years to even be able to like finish one, to understand, you know, all the complexities of the gathering, of the art making. And we used to sit and talk about how maybe that applies to other art. And when I talk to other artists, they're like, well, maybe it takes 10,000 hours to hone your craft. And really, you just keep getting better. And they never tell you that when you're young. Like, you know, here we are every decade that passes. I think I look past at the last decade and I'm like, oh, that wasn't as good as what I can make now, you know? So it's like this spiritual path that, you know, just continues to give back and continues to give back, and you get better and you hone your skills. And they dismiss it like science or engineering, but truly art is something that can be practiced, and in that practice you can become better. And what you're becoming better at is, you know, connecting with people. You know, you're becoming a communicator through visual mechanisms or through audio or all these different things. And I don't want to go too far if you have something to say.
3: No, it doesn't end. We're always learning. I mean, it doesn't end. That's an artist. You keep learning and you keep being challenged. That's the thing. If you're not afraid, I've gone through that with music too. as I started playing music when I was almost 40. And it's just, you know, it's an ongoing process. And sometimes you're in places that are terrifying because you're going to make a certain leap. But then you pull together, you got to learn other kinds of craft to incorporate into what you're doing. Or, you know, it's just the whole process, you know, it's actually your life. I mean, our lives are like that, you know, a creative process. Some of us are a little too much creative in our lives, but that's, you know, it's all together. It's not something. I think it came out of Europe where you had people who were special. I mean, everybody's that specialist, people who are good at things, where you have an audience instead of participants. I mean, there's a difference in terms of, you know, a participatory part versus people who are, there's a hierarchy. I guess that's the thing, an institution of a hierarchy.
2: I think it's also dangerous when we stop practicing. That's something that I've experienced in my life. And as you get older, I'm at the great in between at almost 50 now. And I can look back and talk to my younger self and remember that the darkest times in my life were when I wasn't creating, and the lessons that gave me, that there's some kind of self-sabotage, that maybe we as Native people coming through trauma think, you know, I don't deserve to have that happiness, or I don't deserve to take care of myself. And I think with art making, it can feel very, from the outside, frivolous, you know, or like you have this need to be selfish with time, but it's actually, for all of us, this radical act of self-care to give yourself time to create, you know. And I think when we become mothers, it's in our nature to sacrifice everything, right? And to, you know, I think I learned that when I was making milk, that my body would steal its own bone marrow to nourish my children, you know, that this child was the most important thing. But that metaphor for me was like, you may also sacrifice your art making, or, you know, the things that keep you spiritually whole. And we have to problem solve as mothers, as art makers, like how can we look at this importance of spiritual health and creating, especially as women, to carve out that time for ourselves and to give us that it's not selfish, it's self-care, you know, and it actually makes your children healthier.
3: But there's so much judgment for women who pursue an art.
2: Yeah.
3: You have to walk through that. I remember I was so proud that I got an NEA grant. I had just graduated from University of Iowa, so I would be home working, and people would say, well, because you're not doing anything, da-da-da-da-da-da-da. Or even taking that time, there's been a judgment, well, you took that time away from your children. Or, you know, there's a lot of that. A lot of it's unspoken, but, you know, but it's there. I was laughing. I wound up in some things I would never believe. But I remember going home after I played a set for, it was a Jessie Davis tribute concert we had in the Performing Arts Center, and I did a set and got to be there with Jackson Brown and sing with Taj Mahal and all things I would never believe. Here I am at this age and I'm up there, you know, jumping around. And anyway, I get home, I told my husband, I said, I bet none of those guys are at home folding laundry.
2: That's when I get my best ideas.
3: You know, or cooking or doing any of that, you know. But then I dealt with that my whole life, you know, is watching how I think women, we tend to, and I'm not saying that men don't have their thing too, but men are given free, they don't even have to think about asking permission. And women, we have to, you know, fight for our time and even place sometimes in the whole.

0: self-care, and then I think also about culture care, which is similar. When you're doing your art, it's not just about you, and yet there's so many stereotypes, of course, of natives and native art. But you know, there's, where was I going for that piece? Hoping that wouldn't happen. It'll come back to me. But yeah, there's so many stereotypes that we deal with, you know, with all of it. But it's such a profound to be in that space and to be able to do that. Mothering, giving birth is utterly profound beyond speaking. So this, it's similar to being an artist and, you know, and what's something coming through you. And it's profound. And that's how we know who we are as people, as our artists. And yet, it's so difficult to get funding for arts and artists and Native arts and artists. When I was a founding board member of Native Arts and Cultures Foundation and eventually was the chair, but I stepped off after I was there almost all the years. I stepped off once because I had to as a board member. But I remember we thought, okay, early on we have to raise money. Well, we'll go to tribal nations and raise money. Yeah, I'll think again. No one wanted to give money for art. Oh, what does that do for us? How does that help? We're just trying to get by. And what, you know, artists, they're just selfish. You know, it's like just selfish act. And yet, I want to say, what are you wearing? Where's this building? I mean, all of it is just so interconnected with even the way we think, you know, or the arts and all of the arts, you know, and how, and who we are. I mean, how do we know our history? How do we know who we are, what makes us, you know, it all, it's all about the arts and creativity.
1: I appreciate that work that you've done with Native Arts and Culture Foundation. And I think one of the things that we have to do as artists is we have to figure out how. And art is like this never-ending renewable resource, right? Like your creativity is never-ending. You know, it will always regenerate, and it comes from something more than human. It comes from an incredibly special place. So, you know, there have been times at a mom where I'm like, I just can't do this, you know, but you have to figure out how. You know, you have to drink coffee at night. You know, you have to turn off the TV. You have to get a babysitter on the weekends. And, you know, for me, I didn't know what I was doing at the time other than being selfish, you know, or what that's what it seemed like. But I was able to make art, and that kept my spirit happy. And in 2017, I got one of the grants from Native Arts and Culture Foundation. That was how we met. I was so excited. They said we got to go to Minneapolis and that I was going to get to meet Joy Harjo. She's in that room over there. And I was just like, big fan girl. I wanted to tell you, in seventh grade, I played the saxophone for and that I knew she had gone to the Institute of American Indian Arts, and I had studied in Oflamoma. I was so excited to meet Joy Harjo. But they gave me $25,000 to make art for a year, and I made more art than I had ever made in my life. And I made good art. And it put me on the map. And you guys did more than that. You connected me with museums. And it was never a time in my life before I got that grant where they said, you're good enough, you know, just go make it. Whatever your imagination can think of. And when you free artists to feel that they're not frivolous or spending their electric bill money on, you know, creating dioramas or installations or things from their imagination, you know, magic happens, right? And, you know, once it's made, our society loves it and centers, you know, these arts so much. But I don't know. There's a lot of us out. They just reuse the boxes of Dalton salt. Yeah.
2: So these are turkeys.
1: Some of us.
2: And then we also,
1: you know, and then this is my husband in particular.
3: Yeah, chicken or anything.
2: It's only
1: you know, and we're often like the black sheep.
0: My brother and I decided we were the black sheep of the family.
1: And I just say push, you know, like you have to continue through and you know, being the artist, and that it will come.
4: I wanted to ask you about the Institute of American Indian Art.
0: Well, that place saved my life.

0: Right, but I wanted to make a little note here as you were talking. I was thinking about, why do you think the current administration is now going after the Smithsonian, is shutting down the arts?
1: Yeah.
0: And because it is powerful, shutting down education.
1: Yeah.
0: Shutting down, you know, any opening of our minds and creating culture.
1: Can we get a big round of applause for Joy Carjo and Kara Romero?
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1: And welcome, everybody, to the beautiful and historic Scottish Rite Concert Hall here in our hometown of Lexington, Kentucky. We're broadcasting all over the world, from Australia to Ireland, New Zealand to New York, Yuma, Arizona to the Yukon and across Canada, where we are celebrating this wonderful, beautiful, amazing world of, we call it front porch music. It's folk and blues, bluegrass, country, Celtic, all kinds of this real, organic, from the heart music, and artists come from everywhere to be on our show. We say it every week. You don't have to be famous to be on Wood Songs. You just have to be very, very good. And that is the case of both of the artists being featured on tonight's broadcast. Both of them are wonderful award-winning artists from Australia. They're here in the United States, and they're going to introduce themselves to you shortly. First up is a wonderful award-winning artist, and she's has become making big waves and a name for herself in the world of bluegrass. She's absolutely wonderful. She's got a great album called Shades of Blue. This is a tune called Good Morning, Moon. Please welcome Christy Cox to the Wood Songs Old Time Radio.

0: Great song, great album. Shades of Blue is the name of the record. Good Morning Moon is the song. Christy Cox, it's nice to have you here. Thank you so much.
1: It's great to be back.
0: You've got a wonderful trio behind you. Jason Bailey doing a wonderful job on that mandolin. Jason Griffith on the acoustic guitar. And Ellie Hawkinson. Did I get that right? Hawkinson. Close enough. Beautiful job, background vocals and fiddle. So you, I'm going to brag on you a little bit. In America, we have Rhonda Vincent. Mm-hmm. The New York Times christened her the Queen of Bluegrass. And in Australia, they have christened you the Queen of Bluegrass. So that's that's kind of neat, right?
1: I think Karen Lynn holds that. If it was up to me, I'd give that title to Karen Lynn.
0: Give it to Karen. But you've won several awards. You've 7 Golden Guitar Country Music Awards in Australia. You were named Australian Country Music Independent Artist of the Year, and all that success. You decided to, and now Australia is like what, the 12th of the size of the United States, right? So it's a relatively small population-wise,
1: yeah.
0: Right? It's a huge landmass.
1: Mm-hmm.
0: But you decided to come to America. You kind of made a home in Nashville. Well, Australia is still your home, but you're living in Nashville, making your way in the American bluegrass world. How's that going?
1: I've been here 15 years now, and I still feel like a tiny little guppy fish in a huge ocean. So, I mean, I can't complain. I'm getting incredible support from the American industry, and I moved here because playing bluegrass in Australia, we've only got 2 festivals a year, so it's kind of hard to make a living. Not sure it's any easier to make a living playing bluegrass here, but I'm certainly trying. So.
0: Well, you know, you're reaching out, you're working hard to meet the audience, which is important. 12-year-old little girl, your grandfather was a big influence on the kind of music that you loved, right?
1: Yes.
0: So what was he listening to that attracted you as a little girl?
1: He used to listen to the Grand Ole Opry every Sunday.
0: In Australia?
1: Mm-hmm. Mm-hmm. Yeah, it used to come across the radio, and we'd listen to it on a Sunday morning, and it was like going to church for us, you know. We'd, all right, guys, let's have our pancakes for breakfast and listen to the Opry.
0: Gather around the radio while you're having your morning breakfast. And yeah. Who were the artists that you were listening to that were just impacting you and making you say, I think I want to do this too?
1: Emmylou Harris.
0: Mm. Mm-hmm.
1: That she is... To me, that's the pinnacle for me. So
0: when you were little, you started to learn to play the guitar.
1: Mm-hmm.
0: Then you go to high school and you say, I don't want to play the guitar anymore. I'm going to learn the bass.
1: Yes.
0: How did that...
1: Well, technically, I didn't really want to learn the bass. It's just my music teacher told me he was going to fail me at music if I didn't learn how to read the fly dots. You know those dots on the page? That's that sheet music stuff.
0: and how much of that training has helped you play bluegrass?
1: Honestly, playing bass in high school really taught me to keep in time. I think it gave me better timing. I played it for 4 years in high school, and then the second I graduated and he didn't fail me in music, I stopped.
0: Escape the bass, right?
1: Yeah.
0: Well, you have this new album out on Billy Blue Records, right?
1: Mm-hmm.
0: And it's called Let It Burn, and I want to be able to brag on you that in 2025, this album was the Bluegrass Recording of the Year. So that must feel good, right? And how are the American bluegrass audiences that are used to Del McCurry and all this other, you know, Rhonda Vincent, and then you come along with this delightful Australian accent, but playing that music. How's the audience reactions to what you're trying to do?
1: I think if I had a dollar for everyone, every time someone said to me, you don't have an accent with you when you sing, I would be a very rich woman right now. No, honestly, it's... Everyone's been really supportive, and I'm getting wonderful support on Bluegrass Radio, and we love traveling around and playing music for folks, and it's what we love. So.
0: Well, let's listen to what you love. This is the album that we're talking about. It's called Let It Burn. This is a beautiful song, my favorite song on your album, by the way. It's called Front Porch of Paradise. Why not? It's Christy Cox on the Wood Songs, Old Time Radio.

Christy Cox, all the way from Australia. Her album, Let It Burn. If you want to know more information about Christy Cox, making her music part of your home music collection, I know you do. All you got to do is just go to the Wood Songs website, click on the archive page. This is show number 1,172, and you can make Let It Burn and all her other albums part of your own home music collection, as well as our next artist, who is also from Australia. She is a very dynamic lyricist. Her words are really what have made her impactful, and you're going to find that out as the show goes on. She's got a song that she's going to introduce to everybody. It's called Hubby in a Honky Tonk. It is Katrina Burgoyne on the Wood Songs, Old Time Radio.

0: Katrina Burgoyne all the way from Australia, and Ellie Hawkinson doing a double duty there on the fiddle. Great job. Katrina, it's nice to have you here. Thanks for being part of Woodsongs.
1: Thanks for having me.
0: You are an interesting lyricist. You have interesting ideas that you put words to music, and that's really made you quite popular. Meeting your hubby in a honky-tonk, that's sort of a country music replacement for Tinder, I would think. So it's like you're really attracting a very lyric-minded audience with your music. And that must feel good, because it's almost as hard to write the lyrics as it is the music that goes with it, right?
1: Yeah, you know, I've always been obsessed with songwriting. I was writing songs before I could sing or play guitar. And I remember being a kid in a toddler in a car seat telling my father, "We're going to run out of songs one day. We only have a certain amount of keys on a piano." And as I've grown and I've learned what I do best, I love making people smile. So I love to write what I call quirky country or spicy country. I have two lanes.
0: We're going to get to the spicy one in the second half hour, so put your seatbelts on. But now, it was talking about your family and what you were saying to your dad. It was a trip out into the outback, if I recall. And you describe the outback to folks that may not know what that is.
1: The outback of Australia is central Australia, and there's not many people that live there. It's red dirt and some weeds. But when I was a young girl, in 1998, my mother took us on an adventure of a lifetime. We spent a month. Most people go to Disneyland on vacation. My mother took us to the outback to camp on the side of the road. And I would wake up in the morning, we'd step outside our tent, and you'd see dingo footprints or crocodile footprints. Wherever we were at the time, we had visitors, snakes. I saw it all, and in those remote areas, there was only country music playing on the radio.
0: Wasn't it a CD? Somebody had a CD of Shania Twain?
1: Absolutely. It was the first time I heard Come On Over by Shania Twain. Mm. And up until that point, I just couldn't find my favorite kind of musicians until I found Shania Twain. I was like, oh my goodness. So I went home to learn the guitar so I could sing and play Shania Twain songs around the campfire.
0: And it was like you were like 14 years old. You started playing in the clubs and I don't want to say
1: bars,
0: it was a bad thing, but yeah, the places where they had music, you were just 14 years old starting right there.
1: Yeah, my mom would drive me to gigs, and I would get home at 3 a.m. and I would show up to school about 10 a.m. the next day. We used to do a regular Wednesday. My guitar teacher, who was my mom's age, would have me sing in the band. I was so blessed to have that opportunity.
0: Well, that must be an interesting way for a young girl to become experienced playing, performing in front of people. Now, in your family, both of your grandfathers were musical, so this is something that was definitely in your family, but they were more like jazz and classical, right?
1: Yeah, my grandfather on my dad's side played jazz classical, but my grandfather that I call Poppy, he would be so amazed to be here tonight and see what you guys do. He loved Hank Williams and a lot of the oldies, and I learned a lot of, like, Charlie Pride, Hank Williams, Patsy Cline. I learned all that from my pop.
0: So that influence plus hearing Shania Twain when you were in the outback, that kind of like ignited you. And you started performing. You started learning the guitar, I guess, right away, right?
1: Yeah.
0: Your songwriting, when did that start becoming a very powerful part of you?
1: Well, it was more, I was a songwriter before I was a singer or a guitarist. And I'm dyslexic. I couldn't read until I was about 11.
0: I read that 10 out of 4 people have that problem.
1: Oh, wow. So I would write songs all my life. but I couldn't remember it. So I would just, by the time I was about 11 and I could actually write a sentence, I started putting pen to paper and started writing songs. And actually, the first time I picked up the guitar, I say I went to learn Shania Twain, but I actually learned 2 chords from a Shania Twain song, and I said, I'm going to write a song. I didn't even finish learning the Shania Twain song.
0: It doesn't take a lot of chords to write a song, does it? It just has a good idea, right?
1: Well, I mean, it wasn't a great song.
0: Well,
1: It had two chords.
0: Artists should never, achy breaky heart.
1: That's true.
0: You know,
1: yeah, it 16, definitely was not that.
0: 16 million records later, right? Two chords, right? So you've got an EP called The Next Big Thing, which I'm sure is all about you because you're working so hard. This is a tune called 25 Cents in the Ashtray. It is Katrina Burgoyne from Australia on the Wood Songs, Old Time Radio.

0: 25 cents in the ashtray. It is Katrina Burgoyne, all the way from Australia, four-time Australian Golden Guitar nominee. We've also got another award winner, Christy Cox, also from Australia. We're going to get back to both of these artists, plus this week's amazing WoodSongs Kid. We will be back right after this.
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0: Yeah, you got to have friends from Australia. Tommy Emmanuel, probably one of the most entertaining guitarists in the world, and we're so grateful everybody could join us here at the Scottish Rite Concert Hall here in our hometown of Lexington, Kentucky, the crossroads of America's folk and bluegrass music, the gateway city to the beautiful Appalachian Mountains where so much of this art and music does come from. And it's time now for this week's WoodSongs Kid. So let's say hi to 16-year-old Colin McPeak. How you doing, Colin?
4: Doing good.
0: So you're here with your guitar, and you're 16 years old. You write your own songs.
4: Correct.
0: So when did you start writing? Same thing I asked Christy and Katrina. I'm going to ask you too. When did the writing bug start?
4: Probably when I was about 14. As soon as I started getting into guitar, that's when I just started trying my own.
0: That's like a whole 2 years ago.
4: Yeah.
0: So and then here you are, just 24 months later, you're on a national broadcast playing your own guitar on a song that you wrote, right? Do you write a lot? Is it something that happens a lot, or does it take work and time and thought?
4: For me, it really takes like a lot of thought, but I try every now and then, you know.
0: Okay, so you're about to sing a song. Now, you come from the mountains of eastern Kentucky.
4: Sure, right? Do.
0: You're a Kentucky boy, so very proud of that. And you're here on a broadcast with two amazing artists from Australia, right? And you're going to sing a song that you wrote, and it's called Diamond Ring in the Drawer. You're 16. So where does this song come from?
4: I don't know. I was just thinking, you know, about just this revenge song.
0: Revenge, you know,
4: yeah.
0: 16. You're going to be dangerous when you're 17, boy. So it's like broken heart. I mean, is it?
4: Well, it's about, you know, you're getting your heart broke and you're coming back with revenge to that person that broke your heart.
0: Oh, my gosh. Well, I'm sure you're a pleasant ex of whatever you are. Diamond Ring in the Drawer is the name of the song. He's 16 years old. Colin McPeak, this week's WoodSongs Kid.

Diamond Ring in the Drawer, the ultimate breakup song from a 16-year-old. Come back when you're 27 and divorced. I want to hear what those songs. I want to hear what those songs are like. He's 16 years old. This week's Woodsongs kid, Colin McPeak, all the way from the mountains of Appalachia. We're very proud of our Woodsongs kids. If you've got a youngster you think belongs on our show, if you're the parent or the guardian, we want you to contact us. You go to the Woodsongs website, click on the kids page, and we would love to review every single submission that comes in. We do love our Woodsongs kids, and a big congratulations for Colin. Great song. Well run. Well written. We're on the air all over the world, and we have artists from Australia on tonight's broadcast, and we're on the air at Magic FM in Perth, Australia, Art Sound FM in Canberra, Australia, Apple FM in Victoria as well, and we're very proud of our Australian artists that are on our broadcast tonight. She's got a brand new song she's going to treat the Woodsongs audience to. It's called Hurricane. It is Christy Cox on the Woodsongs, full-time radio.

0: Brand new song, Truth for the Wood Songs audience. It's called Hurricane. Christy Cox, and let's give some props to Jason Bailey on the mandolin, Tyler Griffith doing the acoustic guitar, and Ellie Hawkinson, beautiful job on the fiddle. Christy Cox is with us all the way from Australia, now home-based in America. You have an album called Let It Burn. It's a beautiful production. You actually have a record label behind it.
1: I do,
0: You're one of the few artists with a record label behind it.
1: Yes, I'm very blessed. My producer, Jerry Sally, who I've worked with now for 20 years, we're actually in the studio recording my next album, which is what Hurricane's going to be on. We're finishing it next week, actually, but he started a label, and I'd been working with him for 20 years, and he signed me.
0: Isn't that nice? Well, let's go ahead and listen to it. Let It Burn is on Billy Blue Records. It's called, the song is called Some Things Don't Go Together. It is Christy Cox on the Wood Songs, old-time radio.

Like a screen door on a submarine. Some Things Don't Go Together from her album Let It Burn. If you want to know more about the music of Christy Cox, you go to the Wood Songs website, click on the archive page. This is show number 1172. You find out about Christy Cox as well as our next artist, who's also from Australia, also an amazing guitar player, also a wonderful lyric writer. This is a tune called Wife Trial. Check it out. It's Katrina Burgoyne on the Wood Songs.

0: today.
1: Between, we're listening to Katrina Burgoyne, between you and the song from our Wood Songs Kid, this is a very, very spicy show. And you were saying that a lot of your music has a spicy category to it. And we're about to get into a song that is a very, very Tabasco sauce.
0: Yes. Well, can I tell a story about behind this song? A little bit?
1: Quick.
0: I shared this song on social media. It was a song I wrote 10 years ago for a man to sing. And I was requested to write a female version of it. Now, this song would have never seen the light of day unless I just thought, I'm not made it yet. I may as well just share whatever I have. And the song got 4.5 million views.
1: Okay, so in a world of war and violence and shooting and strife and anxiety, there's nothing wrong with people loving each other, right? This is a tune called Back Up. It is Katrina Burgoyne on the Wood Songs. Old time. Put your seatbelts on.

Song's called Backup. Wasn't it wonderful having Katrina Burgoyne from Australia on our broadcast? This week's Wood Songs kid, Colin McPeak, 16 years old, doing a great job. And multi-award winner Christy Cox and the wonderful musicians with her as well. Music is so comforting, it's so wonderful, it is so calming, it is so soothing, it's interesting, it's funny, it's passionate, it's all these amazing things in a world that may not seem like that all the time. And you have artists from Australia comforting those in America who will let

0: tomorrow in Australia. So we thank you very much. My name is Michael Jonathan. I'm a folk singer. I'm a song farmer. We'll see you next week on the Woods Songs. Oh.
1: You've been listening to Woods Songs broadcast number 1172. Michael's opening song was Cherry Pie. Our chief engineer is Jerome Gall. Our TV director is Maria Clarish. Technical assistants are Brian Clousing, Eric Anderson, Dan Field, and Gavin Clark. The Woods Songs crew member of the week is Rick Bertelson. And our Woods Songs partner of the week is Patricia Compton. 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
4: Aloha. I'm thankful you're well. You're listening to Gyno. If you're tuning in for the first time today, Gyno is a Seneca word for music or song. I'm your host, Brett Mabee, here with you for this next hour. Of course, we're going to listen to some amazing music from wildly talented indigenous artists from all across this great Turtle Island. For the next hour, you're invited to pull up a chair and turn it up and sing along. My featured artist today is Alexa Dawson, Potawatomi, originally from Oklahoma. She moved to Kansas in 2006 and has been there ever since. We're going to talk about a number of projects that she's involved with, including Hey Leon and Weta Skirts. Of course, her collaboration with Stanley Hotel and the Soggy Bottom Boys, or is it the Foggy Memory Boys? I forget. In addition, our conversation is going to extend beyond music into a shared love of sustainable agriculture and the need for food sovereignty. And of course, kicking things off is one of Alexa's solo tracks. It's a new song, and you're listening to Gyno.

0: As we get into our listening on today's edition of Gyno, it's Alexa Dawson and one of her more recent singles, New Song, released back in April of 2021. Welcome back. You're listening to Gyno. I'm your host, Brett Mabee, coming to you from the Allegheny Territory of the Seneca Nation. And I'm super excited to have not only a musical chat, a little bit of an agricultural chat, a poetic chat with Alexa Dawson. Nyawe Skaino to you, Alexa, and thank you so much for joining me on Gyno today. How are you doing?
1: I am doing great. Thank you so much for asking, Brett.
0: This is going to be fun. And I know that I've already said that a few times, and you're probably rolling your eyes as I say that too. But
1: oh, no, it's already fun.
0: Yeah. You know, there's something magical about the entanglement of agriculture and arts and things like that. In fact, I dare say that that's at the root of a lot of our artistic expression in times old, in olden times, right? Let's see. Where do we want to start? We're going to be listening to a lot of different tunes today from Haley on. Also, we're going to talk about Weta Skirts. We're going to talk about future plans, your solo work. But let's rewind all the way back. Please, tell us a little bit about yourself.
1: Oh, bozo. Amon desmika. Bode wami anishnabe koen dao. Shishibeni in Debendaguas. Oklahoma in Dotsbia. Mina Kansas in Skode in Data. I'm Alexa Dawson. I am living here in Osage and Kansas Territory in the beautiful Flint Hills of Kansas. And I'm from Oklahoma, down at the Citizen Potawatomi Nation, south of Shawnee Fire Lake. And I am a mother. I'm a musician. I'm a gardener. I'm a community connector. I hate to say leader because really it's just more about making connections.
0: Yeah, sure.
1: And I love music. I love camping, being outdoors, stuff like that.
0: And long walks on the beach, right?
1: I don't have any beaches nearby. My beach is very cow poopy, but I still walk along them. So yeah.
0: Well, Alexa, thank you so much for that brief introduction. And again, I think it's quickly becoming apparent to listeners why I'm so enthusiastic about today's chat, because I have been involved more and more with gardening and community responsibilities and how the arts tie into all that. And I'm really looking forward to picking your brain a little bit today and to see how your craft has kind of become enmeshed into what it is right now. So you were born and grew up in Oklahoma, but you've been in Kansas, it's my understanding, since about 2006, yeah?
1: Yeah, that's right. I moved here when I met my youngest daughter's father, and I just fell in love with the Flint Hills. I also love my home, Oklahoma. I go back there quite a bit and have a lot of family and friends still down there. So I'm kind of right now I'm living in the country. I'm kind of making a sad move about moving into town, but it's time for me to do that because I want to start urban gardens. I think that's the greatest need and the best use of time and energy right now. That's my next step, I believe.
0: Urban gardening was kind of my action project for this Cornell Cooperative Extension course that I took on master gardening. And I full-heartedly agree that we need to transform some of this negative, underutilized space into something productive. And let's be honest, gardening teaches us a whole hell of a lot about community as well.
1: That's true. And it has to be done in community. You know, it's so much harder to shell peas when you're doing it on your own. It's so much harder to just do any project around the farm when it's only you doing it. And I think that there has always been sort of this back to the land type movement to get like out of the pollution, but then we end up becoming the pollution, right? we're the ones in the pristine spaces not letting everything else live. So where the food is needed, you know, is in the cities, and that's I think too where the connection to earth is most needed, is in the places where there's the most concrete.
0: Sure. Well, all right. Let's pivot a little bit now at this point. Let's talk about how your love of gardening inspires your musical creations too, because you do have a very down-to-earth and connected kind of sound. Is that fair to summarize?
1: I would appreciate that summary, sure. I can't tell you that it is intentional at all. Mm. It is just the way that the land affects you when you're out on it. You know, it's just kind of the way that you communicate is in humming a tune or just feeling a rhythm to an animal relative, or feeling the trickle of the water, you know, all of these different things that are musical and artistic and creative, that just somehow infuse their way into your work, whatever it is that you're doing. And I happen to be doing acoustic music, which I think is often considered to be more earthy, because you have the wood, you know, of the instruments, and you have sort of the more, you know, physical elements of creating the sound than in electronic music.
0: Yeah, but that's not to say that you're opposed to electronic music. In fact, I want to kind of talk about, I want to even tie all that in. You're very open-minded, mm-hmm. and you may have been a little bit more a Luddite at one point. You know, it's got to be an analog instrument, but, you know, well, we'll catch back up on all that in just a little bit. As a matter of fact, why don't we just go ahead and get right into the music now? Who are you listening to, and who do we need to include in today's show?
1: Well, I would love to hear Bloomsday by Samantha Crane. I really love Samantha's work and admire her as an artist and as a an Indigenous woman from Oklahoma specifically. And her song Bloomsday has a beautiful video and is actually hopefully going to win a NAMA, so we'll see.
0: Oh, you know what? I apologize about my lack of manners as well. Congratulations on your NAMA nomination as well.
1: And thank you so much.
0: Yeah. So
1: it's a dream come true. Thank you.
0: For sure. For sure. Who else? Who else are you digging these days?
1: Oh, so I'd also like to bring up my brother, Basil. I've been thinking a lot about my sweet friend, and we'll love it if you would play Powwow Highway by Basil.
0: All right, you got it. So Basil and Samantha Crane before our show is up. So as we get back into your groovy tunes, let's start with Haleon and one from the Family and Friends album. What track do you recommend that we throw on from that album today?
1: Well, it is my favorite one of the Haleon albums so far, and there's so many really good ones. But the one that gets me every time is Let Me In. And that song was written by Bailey Tate. And I have a grown daughter who... She's 22, and that song just always makes me think of her, and I love it so much. So Let Me In, that would be my pick today.
0: Well, you heard the lady. Getting into our next block of great tunes from Alexa Dawson. Kicking things off is Haleon's Let Me In from Family and Friends, and you are listening to Gyno.

0: Samantha Crane's Bloomsday, one of Alexa Dawson's recommendations, and of course, a great way to wind down that set of listening on today's edition of Gyno. If you're just now tuning in, I am joined, of course, on the line with Alexa Dawson. We're discussing her plethora of projects, including Hey Leon. We're going to talk a little bit about Weed of Skirts before our discussion is up. I do have some of Alexa's solo tunes coming as well. Let's rewind back a little bit and talk about Weed of Skirts. This is an earlier project of yours, yeah?
1: Yeah. Weed of Skirts, I've been working with them since about 2008. It took us a while to get our stuff together, to get our album recorded in 2016. Our first one was called Many Moons, and that's actually released under the name The Skirts. Long story to that. And then a couple years later, we released Mother. And Weed of Skirts have been my friends for years and years and years. These are some of my very best friends, actually, and we all just happen to play instruments. And in fact, some of the ladies got instruments so they could join the band.
0: Oh, wow.
1: And we just like spending time together. So that is really it's not even a labor of love, it's just love.
0: Yeah. And this band, as life tends to take people in kind of different directions. That's kind of what happened with this project, right? You basically
1: happened. Yeah, a little bit. We all just have been in different stages of life. When you have five or six women getting together, there's babies, there's jobs, there's moves, there's all kinds of things. But we do keep up with each other, you know, even when we're not playing music. And we do have some shows booked for this summer. So I'm really excited to kind of get back with my girlfriends and have a good time. We just really love playing music together, and it's just pure joy.
0: Oh, very cool. You mentioned that the second project from Weed of Skirts was called Mother. I couldn't help but notice that your most recent single is also entitled Mother. Is there a connection there?
1: Absolutely. It's the same song. So when I first wrote Mother, I went down to my friend's studio down in Oklahoma near my hometown of Chandler, and was helping them on some backup vocals, Stanley Hotel, actually. They're kind of an indie rock band, and I was helping them with backup vocals, and they, when we got done, said, "You got anything you want to mess around with?" And I said, "Sure, I just wrote this song, and I would love to get it down." So I put it down, and then a couple months later, they sent me this track that had their backing accompaniment on it, and I just fell in love with it. And I put it on SoundCloud for a long time, and then we released the Skirts album that had Mother on it, entitled it Mother. My best friend and bass player, Sarah Bays, was pregnant during the recording of that album, so it just seemed fitting that was the time for that song. I love every single version of that song, but since the original recording was sort of getting dusty on SoundCloud, I thought, you know, why not re-release this and really give it the attention that I thought it deserved? So went ahead and put it back out on all platforms.
0: Well, I think it's pretty neat too that the Stanley Hotel version, if I'm understanding you correctly, was a little bit of a surprise for you then, yeah?
1: Yeah, I didn't really, Adam, it didn't really give him any direction. I just kind of put it down, and I really trusted those guys. I'm actually a fan, you know, of their music. So I just kind of told them, whatever you want to do, make it sound good. I trust you. And they did. And I got it back, and it was just absolutely perfect. So that's the story on that track. And I just felt like it needed to be shared.
0: I love how gentle it is, and that gives it a little bit of a lullaby kind of quality to it.
1: Mm-hmm.
0: Yeah.
1: I agree.
0: Alexa, let's get back into the music. We have a lot more great tunes to enjoy today. As a matter of fact, I think this is a great opportunity to get into the track we're discussing right now, featuring Stanley Hotel, released October 29th of 2021. Turn it up and sing along. Asarano de nangani gainote. You ought to sing along with this song. It's Mother today on Gyno.

0: Keith Sokola in the Shinnecock. You're listening to Gyno with Brent, maybe.
1: Hey, Silver! Hey, stop. Roll down the window. Roll the window down, man. Hey, so, whose car is this?
2: We made a trade. These are the days when men possess nothing.
1: But whose car is this, man?
2: This is Protector, the war pony.
1: It's your car, yeah? Found a Colombian under the spare. You believe that, man? You got heat in this tank?
3: You got gas money?
1: Over $2,000.
3: Cash?
1: You bet. 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
1: The second of Alexa Dawson's recommendations for our listening today, that's Bonzil's Pow Wow Highway, winding down that block of great tunes today on Gyno. Welcome back. I have a little bit more time to get caught up with Alexa today. And of course, as always, I highly encourage you to go check out the archive copy at gynomusic.fm. That's GAENO music.fm. And you're also, of course, welcome to check out nv1.org or this great affiliate bringing the show to you. So welcome back again, Alexa. We have a little bit more time to talk. Before we do get into future plans, though, I do want to touch on your Music is Medicine album as well. Like I said, we were throwing a lot of your incredible art on there today, and I feel like we do need to touch on this album as well. This album provides a little bit of a kind of turning point for your art, yeah?
2: Yes, I had always played with bands as a hobby, really, and decided that if I wanted to do a career in art, if I really wanted to get my music heard on a bigger platform, that I really wanted to give it a shot, and I really wanted to try and create a career in music. And so my sweet skirt friends were very supportive. In fact, Melissa still sings on the album, on the Music is Medicine album. And I went on a year-long journey that was supported also by First Peoples Fund to write 7 songs that I felt were kind of a snapshot in pictures and emotions and transitions of past, present, and future.
1: Sure.
2: And so that's what Music is Medicine kind of came to be about, was about not only just how things are the same, how they're different, and the ways that we are really so lucky to have the present moment.
1: It really is a great way to, I guess, summarize what a lot of our conversation has been about, this act of braiding, you know, the past, the present, the future, whether we're talking about love of gardening, books and music, or whatever it may be. And so you actually set out with a very specific idea in mind for that album, yeah?
2: Yes, it was definitely a concept from the beginning, and I wasn't sure what was going to come of it, and to be honest, the finished product was not what I imagined.
1: Yeah. That's kind of fun, though, yeah?
2: It was very fun, because each song in its own way sort of presented to me as a quality, and it felt like that it wanted to be included, and High Place actually, I think, did the best of all of the tracks on plays and things like that. And it wasn't even completed until we were in the studio. Like, I had the words on paper, and I knew that I wanted to record it. And Peter, our sound engineer, kept asking me about, well, what about that one? What about that one? And I would say, we'll get to that one. And once we got to it, it did more than anything else, but it came out to be just so beautiful. So I was very happy with it.
1: I'd originally had planned to include Circle Song, but you know, I like to go with the ebb and flow and try to keep things as fluid as possible. So High Place it is. And
2: okay.
1: Yeah. Congratulations on everything. We're fastly running out of time, but before I do let you off, let's talk future plans for just a quick second.
2: Well, my plans for the summer are still pending, but I will be traveling a little bit. I know at the end of the summer, I will be in the Detroit area for Vibes with Tribes, which I'm super excited about. I wanted to go last year and just had a scheduling conflict, and really stoked to be at Vibes with Tribes this year. And then before that, just kind of doing a lot of work at home, doing some education work, teaching a songwriting camp for youth, and finishing up a degree. So, wow. Yeah, I've got plenty on my plate. Hope to get in as much playing music as possible. But, we'll be enjoying just upcoming next, really, is a short little run with Foggy Memory Boys from Tufts, New Mexico. In the Kansas area. So,
1: Foggy Memory Boys. I'm going to try to remember that.
2: Yeah. Good luck. There's some really great pickers.
1: Oh, nice, nice. I love good finger picking. I'm not even kidding.
2: Mm-hmm.
1: We've talked a little bit about future plans. Where can people find you at?
2: The main place that I would like folks to find me, I think, is on my website, but I'm also on Facebook. Oh, my website is Elexa with an E, ELEXADAWSON.com. I'm also on Facebook. My personal page gets a lot more attention, and that's Elexa Amo, because Amo is my Potawatomi name. But my music page is Elexa Dawson, and Facebook just sort of doesn't show that one as much as my personal. But I'm also on Instagram. I'm on Twitter. I have a Patreon where I try to help educate folks on a variety of issues, mostly cultural issues like food and medicines and music and art and things like that.
1: Thank you so much once again, Elexa. I'm excited for your future plans, and I hope you will join me on Gyno very soon.
2: Oh, I hope so too. Thank you so much for having me. It's been an honor to speak with you.

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1: Ride this train. Ride this train to Kinzua Dam. Around about the turn of the 19th century, there was a meeting held at Independence Hall. Cornplant, the chief of the Seneca, Red Jacket, and General George Washington. A map was laid out and a line was drawn, and it was promised that from the Allegheny River here north and east and west shall be Indian land.

Well, the Seneca is an Indian tribe of the Iroquois Nation. On the New York-Pennsylvania line, you'll find their reservation. After the U.S. Revolution, Cornplant was the chief. He told his tribe, these men you can trust. That was his true belief. Well, they went down to Independence Hall, and there a treaty signed that promised peace with the USA and Indian rights combined. George Washington gave his signature. The government

there is much sadness now. Washington's treaty has been broken, and there is no hope, no how. All across the Allegheny River, they've thrown up a dam. It will flood the Indian country, a proud day for Uncle Sam. But it broke that ancient treaty with a politician's grin. It will flood the Indian graveyards, corn plant, can you swim? Earth is mother to the Seneca, so they're trampling sacred ground. Change the mint green earth to black mud flats is honor.

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0: Thanks for tuning in to Dan Swinney's One Hit Wonders. This week, we're looking at 1965 and 1966. A one-hit wonder is a combination of artist and song that scores big in the Billboard Top 40, but never repeats the achievement again. And just coming off a number 8 charting hit in July of 1965, You Turn Me On, Ian Whitcomb and Bluesville. Well, Ian Whitcomb is an English entertainer, singer, songwriter, record producer, and actor. As part of the British invasion, his hit song, You Turn Me On, reached number 8. In 1965, in the top 40 charts, his recreation of the music played abroad, the RMS Titanic, in the film of that same name, and it won a Grammy Award in 1998. Moving forward, we're going to jump into an interview right away here. For a number one song in September, this is Eve of Destruction. Barry McGuire, a singer-songwriter born in Oklahoma City, raised in California. Well, he's known for the hit song Eve of Destruction, his only top 40 hit. The song knocked Help by the Beatles out of the top spot in the charts. Later on, Barry became a pioneering singer and songwriter of contemporary Christian music. McGuire appeared in the 1967 movie The President's Analyst. In 2008, McGuire teamed up with former members of The Byrds for a live tour called Trippin' in the 60s. Well, here's an interview from 2018 where Barry and a member of the Wrecking Crew talk about how Eve of Destruction was produced and released.
1: In the case of Eve of Destruction, Eve of Destruction was a song that's going to be the B-side of Barry McGuire's record. My partner, Phil Sloan, one morning comes in and plays me the song called Eve of Destruction. Played it for Lou Adler, and Lou Adler said, you know, Jesus, kind of a depressing song. He said, why don't you guys throw Barry McGuire's voice on it, and we'll make it the B-side of a record. That way we'll get it out of the way, because it is kind of good, but I don't think radio is going to play it. I brought that tape into the office the next morning, and I'm playing it in my office. I always got in at around 9 o'clock in the morning, no matter what time I worked at night. So I was the only one there, along with Jay Lasker, who was the president of Dunhill Productions at the time. He heard this thing that I'm playing. He said, let me have the tape. I want to take it into the office to listen to. About 3 hours later, I hear screaming and yelling going on and pounding on the walls in Lasker's office. And I'm called in, and Adler is screaming at me, what did you do with the Eve of Destruction tape? I said, you know, I gave it to Jay. He said, there has to be another one. And I said, why? He said, because I just heard it on the radio driving in this morning. It was on the number one station here in town at the time. It was KFWB.
2: Monday morning, I got a call. McGuire, turn on KFWB. And Eve of Destruction is being played on the radio.
1: So when we called the radio station to tell them to please take it off, you know, that it's unfinished, they said it's the most requested record we've had since the Beatles, since I Want to Hold Your Hand. Said, you know, we're going to keep playing it. You can finish it up, get us a new one, but, you know, we're going to just keep playing it.
2: It exploded onto the charts. It just took off.

Coming in at number 36, that was The Dawn of Correction, The Spokesman, a pop music trio. They scored that hit single in the U.S. in 65. It was a partially sarcastic counterpoint and answer record to Barry McGuire's protest song, Eve of Destruction. Well, not much else here. They kind of went away after that. Hey, want to be sure to tell you to like Dan Swinney's One Hit Wonders page on Facebook for all your One Hit Wonder trivia, comments, and requests. Moving forward with a number 12 charting hit, Liar Liar, The Castaways, a rock band from the Twin Cities in Minnesota. Well, Liar Liar was later featured in the films Good Morning Vietnam and Lock, Stock, and Two Smoking Barrels, and was covered by Debbie Harry in Married to the Mob. The Castaways performed Liar Liar in the 1967 beach movie called It's a Bikini World. In 2006, all five members of the classic Castaways lineup were inducted into the Iowa Rock and Roll Hall of Fame.

Hungry for Love. Coming in at number 27 in October of 65, well, that's San Remo's Golden Strings. The San Remo Golden Strings were a studio group from Detroit, Michigan. A number of its members also played in the Detroit Symphony Orchestra, while others were members of the Motown backing band, the Funk Brothers. And before that one, the Gentrys. And Keep On Dancing. That's a real toe-tapper coming in at number 4 at the end of October. Well, the Gentrys were a band from Memphis, Tennessee, best known for that hit. It's notable for the fact that it's actually one short recording repeated. To stretch the record out to the length of a typical pop single back in 65, several months after appearing in the 67 movie It's a Bikini World, the group disbanded. The band reformed in 69 and has played on and off with various band members. Moving forward with more one-hit wonders from 1965 coming in at number 17, Jonathan King. Everyone's Gone to the Moon. Jonathan King is an English singer-songwriter, record producer, and former TV and radio presenter. He found his own label, UK Records, in 72 and released and produced songs for 10cc and the Bay City Rollers. In the early 90s, he produced the Brit Awards, and from 1995, he selected and produced the British entries for the Eurovision Song Contest. In 2001, King was convicted of child sexual abuse and sentenced to 7 years in prison. He was released on parole in 2005.

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1: Playing all the best 60s one-hit wonders, from the T-Bones to Buffalo Springfield to the Lemon Pipers. You'll hear them all on Dan Sweeney's One Hit Wonders.

0: coming in at number 10, You've Got to Hide Your Love Away, The Silky, an English folk music group. Well, they're considered to be the English equivalent of Peter, Paul, and Mary. They were helped by John Lennon and Paul McCartney and George Harrison to record a cover version of You've Got to Hide Your Love Away. The Silky were scheduled to tour the U.S. in December of 65, and had even booked to appear on both the Ed Sullivan Show and American Bandstand. But they weren't able to obtain the necessary visas and work permits, so their tour was canceled. Well, that killed the momentum. They never returned to the top 40 charts again. Band members Mike Ramsden and Sylvie Tatler married in 1966, and they continued to perform as a duo version of the Silky for 35 years and often appeared at their local pub up in England there. Moving forward with more one-hit wonders. Coming in at 15 in December, May the Bird of Paradise Fly Up Your Nose. Little Jimmy Dickens, a country music singer and songwriter, famous for his humorous novelty songs, well, his small size, being at 4 foot and 11 inches, and his rhinestone-studded outfits. He started as a member of the Grand Ole Opry in 1948, was inducted into the Country Music Hall of Fame in 1983. Before his death in 2015 at the age of 94, he was the oldest living member of the Grand Ole Opry that was still performing all the way up until that time.
1: One fine day as I was walking down the street, spied a beggar man with rags upon his feet. Took a penny from my pocket, in his tin cup I did drop it. And I heard him say as I made my retreat,

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0: The popcorn can't be beat. The sparkling drinks are just dandy. The chocolate bars and the candy.
2: All right, let's take a look at some of the movies from 1965. There was Help, a smash comedy starring the Beatles. Beach Blanket Bingo, starring Frankie Avalon, Paul Lynde, and Don Rickles, and Those Magnificent Men in Their Flying Machines, the 1965 British comedy hit about the craze of early aviation, starring Stuart Whitman, James Fox, and Red Skelton. Those

they came. America, Italy, Germany, France, Japan, England, to compete in the first, the most fabulous, the most foolhardy air race of all time.

That sounded a lot like Dean Martin, didn't it? Well, it wasn't. That was Barry Young coming in at number 13 with One Has My Name, The Other Has My Heart. Barry Young was a pop singer from Oklahoma. Not much else to talk about here, though. He died in 1966 at the very young age of 35. Damn.

Do the Duck, number 14. Towards the end of January, that was Jackie Lee. Now, he started out as a member of numerous West Coast doo-wop and R&B groups back in the 50s, appearing under his real name, Earl Nelson. And in fact, he started with Bobby Bird's Hollywood Flames. Nelson is singing lead on their one-hit wonder song in 1958 called Buzz, Buzz, Buzz. Well, the Duck proved to be his peak. Continued to hang out in the music business, though, and he released music all the way up to 2016. Moving forward, we're at the end of January now, and this one's called Lies. The Knickerbockers, coming in at number 20. Well, the Knickerbockers were a rock band formed in Bergenfield, New Jersey, back in 64. They were best remembered for their 65 Beatles sound-alike hit single called Lies. And though the band had a strong songwriter, they were hampered by their label's ineptness, and their drummer, Jimmy Walker, left in late 67 to replace Bobby Hatsfield in the Righteous Brothers. Well, since then, the Knickerbockers have reformed twice in 1983 and in 1990.

Coming in at number three in February, the T-Bones. No matter what shape your stomach is in, I'm sure that sounds familiar. The T-Bones were a Liberty Records recording group from 1963 to 66. Studio recordings of all of their albums, but the last one were done by session musicians, The Wrecking Crew. When the T-Bones had a hit in 1966 with the single, Liberty Records quickly recorded an album of the same name using session musicians from The Wrecking Crew. But those musicians weren't willing to go on tour to promote the album. They were making too much money doing sessions in L.A. So Liberty created a different public T-Bones group to appear on record covers, TV, and in concert. No matter what shape your stomach is in was based on the melody from a commercial from Alka-Seltzer. That's right. Moving forward. With a number six charting hit, another celebrity one-hit wonder, the men in my little girl's life, Mike Douglas. Well, he was a big band era singer, entertainer, and a TV talk show host with the Mike Douglas Show that ran for many, many years. He had a couple of big band hits in the 40s, but only one top 40 hit after 1955. Mike died in 2006 at the age of 86.

0: It seems like only yesterday. And I can hear my little girl say,
1: "Daddy, there's a boy outside. His name is Rod. He wants to play in our backyard. Can he, Daddy? Can he, Daddy? Oh, please, Daddy."
0: Was it really so long ago that she'd come to me and she'd want to know, "Dad, there's a boy outside. His name is Lee. He wants to carry my books for me. Can he, Daddy? Is it all right, Dad? He's got freckles, Dad.

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There's a boy outside. His name is Tom. He wants to take me to the prom. 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Before I knew it, time had flown, and how my little girl had grown. Now it was Father. There's a boy outside. His name is Eddie. He wants to know if we can go steady. Can we, Father? Yes, Father? Oh, can we borrow the car, Pop? Yes, it seems like only yesterday I heard my lovely daughter say, Dad, there's a boy outside. His name is Jim. He asked me if I'd marry him. I said, yes, Dad. Got something in your eye, Dad? I love him, Dad.

child, an adolescent, a young lady, a wife. And oh yes, there's another man in my little girl's life. Hi, Dad. There's a boy outside. His name is Tim. I told him Grandpa was gonna babysit with him. Thanks, Dad. Bless you, Dad. Good night, Dad.

Well, we're going to close things out today with a number 18 charting hit, February 12th, Michelle. David and Jonathan, a British pop duo from Bristol, England. Well, they teamed up with George Martin to do a cover of the Beatles' Michelle. After David and Jonathan had run its course, the duo formed The Congregation and also continued to write successful hit singles, both alone and together, for artists including The Hollies, Engelbert Humperdinck, and Bobby Goldsboro, and many others. Well, thanks for tuning in to Dan Sweeney's One Hit Wonders. We'll keep marching through the history of One Hit Wonders next time. Until then, you have a great week.

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4: Welcome again to Acoustic Cafe. I'm your host, Rob Reinhart. This time, the Womack Sisters with their proper debut. MT Jones live here over the summer. New Shaky Graves, a covers EP from Ken Pomeroy, plus our in-studio guest, Grace Potter.
5: If you need an "and the" behind you, make it Florence and the Machine, because the Machine parts can change and nobody will be upset with you.
4: Grace Potter and the Nocturnals tore through the early part of the new century with a ferocity not heard since the 1980s, to be honest. Grace was just 19 when the band formed around her scorching vocals. But after the Vermont group had their run, Grace got back to her solo work. And right now is releasing her sixth album called Trespasser. There is a lot going on here, both musically and thematically, producing interesting results on both fronts. Grace will talk us through the themes, and she brought her fabulous band to run through some of the brand new music as Grace Potter joins us this week as our in-studio guest. We're going to start with something from the late 1990s, Lenny Kravitz. I just happened to hear a story on the radio about the price of air travel this summer, the increased price, of course, due to fuel costs. And the story ended by using a piece from this song from Lenny's fifth album called Five. And I said, hey, wait a minute, there is a great acoustic version of it too. Here is Fly Away on Acoustic Cafe.

after years with his very first band out of college called Scud Mountain Boys, and then a long career with Pernice Brothers, Joe Pernice decided to put out a proper solo debut this year. And from that album, which had lots and lots of guests, including Amy Mann joining Joe Pernice on that Deep Into the Dawn on Acoustic Cafe. And to get us going, Lenny Kravitz with an acoustic version of the 1998 song Fly Away. The full version is from the album called Five. The Womack Sisters, three of them, are making a proper debut with a self-titled release just now. If that name, Womack, sounds familiar, these are three nieces of Bobby Womack, the late great soul singer from the 1960s and 70s. Here we go, the Womack Sisters and If I Let You on Acoustic Cafe.

0: interesting little piece goes back to a 2010 album from Gorillaz called The Fall. And it is called Bobby in Phoenix. The Bobby in question would be the vocalist there, Bobby Womack, who passed away back in 2014. And the extended Womack family before that, Bobby had three nieces. The three nieces have joined together as the Womack Sisters, who have just now made a debut, a full-length debut, the Womack Sisters and If I Let You on Acoustic Cafe. Let's go into our archives now for something 30 years ago. At the time, Loudon Wainwright III was already a quarter century into a wonderful career. Loudon Wainwright was also creeping up on his 50th birthday when we made this recording, and now he is creeping up on his 80th. That is coming up next week. Loudon Wainwright III will turn 80, and a couple of weeks from now, we're going to do something special about that because we just love him. If you are unfamiliar, you got a couple of weeks to bone up. Here we go. This is Loudon Wainwright III live here, and the song I'm All Right at Acoustic Cafe.
1: I woke up this morning. I didn't feel that bad. Last night was definitely not one of the worst I'd ever had. Ate a nice dinner, drank a few drinks. I didn't miss you, baby, no matter what you think. 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I'm all right.

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I laced up my running shoes. Went up to the reservoir to jog a mile or two. I didn't think about our love, and I wasn't missing you. 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I took a few phone calls. Clean sheets on a made-up bed and artwork on the walls. I'm fine. Thank you very much.

God. Now, this verse was originally, I did this, you know, the maudlin thing about getting drunk and feeling sorry for myself, and then I chucked it out and wrote this instead.

0: Loudon Wainwright III, live here at Acoustic Cafe in 1996 from an album from 1985, simply called I'm All Right. That is the title track. And again, Loudon will turn 80 years old next week, and we're going to have some fun with that in a couple of weeks here on Acoustic Cafe. And ahead, we have one of Glenn Hansard's final recordings and our in-studio guest this week, Grace Potter.
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0: When the late Glenn Hansard died at age 56, there was more work in the pipeline. A new album was on track for a 2027 release, and that would have been his first since 2023. A live retrospective album was issued a few months ago, but what I'm going to play now stands as his final released studio recording. It comes from a lovely collection from the traditional Irish band Dervish. Formed in 1989, Trad Irish is a fitting description, but recently they've also done two albums celebrating the work of contemporary Irish songwriters. The latest is called The Great Irish Songbook, Volume 2, Poets and Storytellers. Both Volume 1 and 2 feature guests from both sides of the Atlantic. The new one has Americans Indigo Girls, Del McCrory Band, and Iron and Wine, plus fellow countrymen and women like Kathy Jordan, and here, Glenn Hansard, helping Dervish with a version of his own song from his 2019 album, This Wild Willing. Here's Leave a Light on Acoustic Cafe.

0: The final released studio recording in the life of Glenn Hansard. That is Dervish accompanying Glenn Hansard on Glenn's song called Leave a Light. That comes from the new Dervish collection, The Great Irish Songbook, Volume 2, Poets and Storytellers. If you were a fan of early 20th century rock, you simply could not ignore the Vermont-based band called Grace Potter and the Nocturnals. The reason you couldn't turn away was the explosive vocals of one Grace Potter. That band formed when Grace was just 19, after a solo album or two, and for about 10 years, they gave it their all. After the Nocturnals came to an end, Potter went back to making solo albums, with songs moving through her life as a single person into married life to producer Eric Valentine and into motherhood with the birth of their son in 2018. The thematic lens has widened too, including commentary on our country, its people, and telling interesting stories of folks she's met along the way, traversing the country, sometimes on tour and sometimes just traveling between Los Angeles, where she now calls home, and Vermont, where she maintains her roots, and hosts an annual festival called Grand Point North that happens in September. Right now, Grace Potter is releasing her new album called Trespasser, inspired by a literal trespasser who broke into their home in California and the trespassing reference from Woody Guthrie's This Land Is Your Land, which is where we start our conversation this week with Grace Potter, our in-studio guest on Acoustic Cafe.
1: I want to start with Woody Guthrie because this year for America's 250, you actually took part in a series where artists were interpreting classic songs. Mm-hmm. You picked Woody Guthrie's This Land Is Your Land, and you did the whole thing. And for those who don't know, there is another verse that you aren't taught in school.
2: Yes.
1: And this is the one about trespassing.
2: Yes.
1: This is the one about that sign, no trespassing.
2: Yeah. Well, I always say, like, if you don't know what's on the other side of something and someone says you can't go there, the only thing standing between you and that thing is this idea. It's much more the stories that we construct in our heads, in our societies, in our leadership. And I really love following the rules and breaking them. It's
1: right.
2: Why I've found my way into country music. It's like sometimes you've got to square it up and stick to your boundaries. Like it feels good to have limitations. Mm-hmm. But there's other moments where, and especially right now, I feel this ancient urge to step beyond the stories that we have been telling ourselves and really give ourselves a chance to look at both sides of it, you know?
1: Boundaries are things that we put up for ourselves.
2: Yeah. And it's a pattern of belief, too.
1: Right.
2: Our beliefs.
1: Right.
2: Like, we believe that if we go to that other side, if we trespass beyond our comfort zone, something bad will happen.
1: Right.
2: But if you're already living in a dumpster fire, like, if you're already there, then what would be the risk of jumping over to the other dumpster and seeing what's going on over there?
1: Mm-hmm. Creating characters to break these boundaries, that's good, but it has to be something to keep you artistically engaged.
2: Yes.
1: You know what I'm saying?
2: Wait a second. How did you figure that out? Because no one's ever actually called me out on that.
1: Well, I guess what I'm thinking is that breaking boundaries just to break boundaries
2: is super boring.
1: Well, exactly.
2: Yeah.
1: I mean, that in and of itself then becomes a new boundary. It's like, oh, there's something
2: that's
1: breaking.
2: I'm that person that breaks boundaries.
1: Right, exactly.
2: Yes.
1: So you have to do this with some sort of engagement with it creatively.
2: And each person has their own mystery to solve within the song, what it means to them. Like for me, listening to that Woody Guthrie song might mean something to me. It might mean something completely different, especially to Woody, who wrote the song, but to anybody else who hears it. My husband, for example, thinks that that's not at all what that verse means. That the no trespassing sign basically means the side that says no trespassing is the side for you and me to stay on.
1: Yeah.
2: Not that on the other side, it didn't say nothing. That side is made for you and me. To him, he's like, no, that is specifically saying that we should be on the side with the trespassing sign facing us so we understand where our boundaries are. I think that's what makes music so powerful, is that we each have our own mixtape of our soul that we put together. And it depends on when we first heard the song. It depends on how those lyrics hit us in the mood that we were in the moment. Were we hungry? Did it smell bad where we were sitting when we heard the song? Were we dancing? Were we crying? Did this thing bring a great deal of comfort, or did it actually just bring up more questions?
1: Mm-hmm.
2: No two people have the same experience with music, and that's what makes creativity so powerful.
1: Mm-hmm.

0: That is Grace Potter and her band live in our studios here at Acoustic Cafe, running through the title track to the brand new album, which is Trespasser. Our in-studio guest this week is Grace Potter.
1: The other thing that that boundary situation brings up is that while you're doing this work, you are also a partner, a mother, an entrepreneur.
2: Yeah.
1: Like, you have all of those other things, and all of those, by definition, have a ton of boundaries. It's nice to have a place in your life where none of that exists.
2: You know, it's a coloring book that I've always leaned on when I don't know what to do with the boundaries that are thrown in front of me. And some of them are so important. It's humanity. It's biological. You know, like you said, as a mom, there are things that I feel completely tied to. It's not like a ball and chain tied to. It's a devotion and it's an unflinching willingness to sacrifice what I need for what somebody else needs. To a point where, yeah, the punk rock energy comes out of me when I have my opportunity to do it. And I think that's part of why fans are coming out to these shows with such fervor. They want to see me have another outburst. They want to see what happens when the cougar gets uncaged. Oh my God, I just called myself a cougar. That's the first time I've ever referred to myself as a cougar. Let's let the record show.
1: Welcome.
2: I'm happy to be a card-carrying cougar. However, I'm not totally ready for that yet. I don't think that labels are helpful ways for us to move through the world in the same way that I don't think that no trespassing signs that sometimes that are placed there for not even with any meaning behind them. Mm-hmm.
1: This conflict that we're talking about between having boundaries and pushing and breaking boundaries, this also kind of comes up in the last song on Trespasser. In the song, you're talking about not having a place. Belong.
2: Yeah.
1: I wrote it down here. The farther I go, the less I really know if I'm ever going to find a place where I belong.
2: Yeah.
1: Being an outsider is the identity. That's who you are.
2: Growing up in Vermont, which is an amazing place to grow up, I had so much freedom and I had so many compelling creative forces around me that encouraged me toward music. But when I was really ready to like launch myself into the musical universe and make an album or go find a show to play, I had no idea where to start because Vermonters don't actually enjoy the spotlight as much as I do. And it was a real challenge to break out of a place where, and I'm not trying to generalize. I think, you know, there's amazing musicians that have come out of Vermont, and I find that most of them have chosen Vermont as a place to incubate their ideas. But when you're born in the incubator, there is an urgent need to go find a palm tree and a sunset and a wide open space that looks like Mars. In my teens, as I was launching out into the world and started with farmers markets, and then we went to Cape Cod, and then we went to Philly, and then we went to New York. Whoa, I'm in DC, Bonnaroo. I worked my way around the country in a slow but sure pattern that could only be, it's very clear what era I grew up in, and that you can call me a cougar now because that doesn't happen really in that same way anymore. But right. I had a geographic experience while I was also still coming of age. And in the geographic novel that is my life, the landscape continued to change and it formed an identity that feels a bit more volcanic and fluid than it does settled. And I think that migratory feeling is not something I ever wanted to build into my storyline. It was really unintentional. I always thought I'd find a place and settle down and be happy forever. And, you know, it hasn't happened yet. And I'm okay with that for the first time.

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1: Nailed it! 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
0: Grace Potter and her band live here at Acoustic Cafe. The new album's called Trespasser. That's where you'll find the original of that. And joining Grace in the appearance on drums and vocals, Jordan Wildwood West, Ricky Dover Jr. playing the acoustic guitar, and on bass, Curtis Kieber. And on keyboards and vocals, of course, Grace Potter. We'll have more with Grace in the second hour on Acoustic Cafe. And coming up, the folk stylings of Chris Pierce, also new Pieta Brown, with a guest, and that guest live here.
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0: You're listening to Acoustic Cafe. I'm Rob Reinhart. In a few weeks, as our in-studio guest, we are going to have this solid troubadour from Southern California who has been doing this for some 20 years. Beautiful songs, lovely voice, socially conscious music. His name is Chris Pierce. Chris has a brand new album, which is called Songs for the Heavy-Hearted. And from that, this sunlit morning on Acoustic Cafe.

curse words at the rain. Bus stations announcing it's lost its way again.

That was our in-studio guest last week, Pieta Brown. But from her album, the new album is called Dreamin' Of. And one of the featured guests on the new album was the guy joining her there, Amos Lee, in a duet called Drinkin' Side on Acoustic Cafe. Amos joined her once before, 10, 12 years ago. Paradise Outlaw was the name of her album. The two of them had a beautiful duet on that one, and now another one, Drinkin' Side. And before that, it was Chris Pierce and This Sunlit Morning, where we talked to Pieta Brown last week. We will talk to Chris Pierce in a few weeks here on Acoustic Cafe. Which just leaves us with Amos Lee. Let's get to this live in-studio performance, one of the many from the visits we have done with Amos over the last 20 years, live here at Acoustic Cafe. Look up.

0: You never know what'll become a signature song at the time they perform those signature songs. 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Amos Lee, live in our studios. And the song, Windows Are Rolled Down, performed here at Acoustic Cafe. 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
2: We're starting the second hour of Acoustic Cafe now. I'm Rob Reinhart. Grace Potter is our in-studio guest this week. We'll have more with Grace in just a bit. Starting the hour, though, we'll go to Allison Russell, who this summer released her third solo album. Allison Russell has been part of so many different outfits. She is one of the four in Our Native Daughters. She was in the band Birds of Chicago. She was in the band Poe Girl. But back in 2021, launched her solo career with an album called Outside Child. Followed it up with The Returner, both of those deeply personal albums. The lens has gotten wider on the third album called In the Hour of Chaos. And on this new album, she is joined by so many different people on almost every track, including the great Nora Jones, plus Brittany Spencer, Devin Gilfillian, Cassius Culpepper, so many others joining Allison Russell. The song here features Brittany Spencer. It's called Black Lavender on Acoustic Cafe.

After five previous albums, 2026 is turning into the year for Jesse Wells. Album number six, just out recently, called Masks Off. And from that, we heard Everything Must Die from Jesse Wells. And it's not just his own work. In fact, Jesse is the featured guest on Sheryl Crow's brand new single as well. Before that, Alison Russell with Brittany Spencer. That is from In the Hour of Chaos, which is brand new this year. And the third album from Alison Russell, the song Black Lavender. As I mentioned, another one of those guests on the Alison Russell album will also be a guest here on Acoustic Cafe in the weeks ahead. I am speaking of Devin Gilfillian. Devin just released a third album. It is called Time Will Tell. And we're going to hear all about that when Devin joins us in the studio. The song here is called Some Days on Acoustic Cafe.

0: classroom.
1: The Weepies, live in our studios here at Acoustic Cafe back in 2010. The Weepies are no more, but they had an interesting run. That was Deb Talon and Steve Tannen, and they met on the East Coast. They formed a band. They had a romance. They moved west, and things were actually going very well for them right about the first decade of the new century. But they decided they really didn't like the West Coast, decided to move back and split the difference, moving to Iowa. And then the marriage dissolved and the band along with it. Anyway, the song called Be My Thrill, live here at Acoustic Cafe. Devin Gilfillian before that. Some Days is the name of the song that we heard. Devin's new album is called Time Will Tell. And as I mentioned, we are going to have an in-studio visit with Devin Gilfillian, welcoming him back to our studios. We'll get to that in a couple of weeks. And coming up on the program, a new version of a 1974 vintage Jackson Browne song. Plus, new Jalen Naganda, that sounds like 1965, and Jalen's old school chum, M.T. Jones, live here.
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Jackson Browne was well known in the songwriting world long before the public heard word of the Southern California artist with his 1972 debut. In the 60s, he was writing songs that were being covered by Nico. He was just 16 when he penned that one. Tom Rush and other 60s folk luminaries. In 1974, Jackson issued his third album, Late for the Sky, considered a masterpiece, which opens with the anthemic title track. A much quieter take now comes from Oklahoma newcomer Ken Pomeroy. Starting to perform 10 years ago, and now just 23, Ken is a member of the Cherokee Nation hailing from Moore, Oklahoma. And she made her proper debut last year with an album called Cruel Joke, one of our favorites from 2025. On a new EP called Tonight's News, Ken takes on songs from an early era of Fleetwood Mac, plus Gillian Welch, Woody Guthrie, and more, including this understated version of Late for the Sky on Acoustic Cafe. Ooh.

For one of the greatest writers of the rock era, Jackson Browne has not actually been the beneficiary or victim of tribute albums. Not a lot of them. But about 10 years ago, 12 years ago, there was an album called Looking Into You, a tribute to Jackson Browne. And there were so many people who wanted to get involved, they decided to make it a double album. Lucinda Williams, Lyle Lovett, Bruce Hornsby, Don Henley, of course, an old friend of Jackson Browne, Bonnie Raitt, same thing. All of these people got together and did Jackson Browne songs for this tribute. That was Sean Colvin doing a song from the Holdout album in 1980 called Call It Alone on Acoustic Cafe. So why do I bring this up? Well, because before that, we heard Ken Pomeroy, who has just issued a brand new EP of covers called Tonight's News. Ken Pomeroy is 23 years old from Oklahoma and loves Jackson Browne like the others. So, Late for the Sky, the 1974 song from Jackson Browne, as done by Ken Pomeroy, just now on Acoustic Cafe. Doctrine of Love is the new album from Jalen Naganda. What you're about to hear sounds like it's right out of 1965. It is a brand new work. Jalen can do all kinds of different things musically, many, many genres. Since he attended the Liverpool Institute for Performing Arts about a half a decade ago, that, of course, is Paul McCartney's school in Liverpool. This song is Love Is Gone. And again, it sounds like something from 60 years ago. It's brand new from Jalen Naganda on Acoustic Cafe.

0: Over the summer, we had MT Jones live here at Acoustic Cafe. That is the latest single from MT Jones and his debut album called Joy, I Don't Understand, as performed live here at Acoustic Cafe. It may come as no surprise to you that MT Jones is a running mate of Jalen Naganda, both of them attending the Liverpool Institute for Performing Arts, LIPA, at the same time. And then MT Jones played bass in Jalen's band for a number of years. We heard Love Is Gone, new from Jalen Naganda, the latest album called Doctrine of Love. And coming up on the show, we have more of our in-studio visit this week with Grace Potter.
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0: You're listening to Acoustic Cafe. I'm Rob Reinhart. Our in-studio guest this week is Grace Potter. She has a brand new album. It's called Trespasser. However, there was an album that came out last year, originally recorded back in 2008. And before we get back into the new album, let's talk a bit about that album, Medicine.
3: So it was done in 2008 with T-Bone Burnett. Kind of an interesting part of the story. It was a couple of years before, well, I think, the third Grace Potter and the Nocturnals record.
4: Self-titled. Yep.
3: All of the songs from that album are on this album from 2 years earlier, plus some other songs.
4: Iterations, yes.
3: So I guess, you know, the simple question is, what was it then? I mean, because it would have been your solo debut.
4: It would have been,
3: which then didn't come for another 7 years.
4: Correct.
3: Okay, so what was it to you then, and why is it still important to you now?
4: That record for me was a career-defining moment where the people I love the most in the world that I've idolized my whole life, Jim Keltner, I mean, Mark Ribot, it was basically Tom Waits' band, but like supercharged, you know? Oh, and produced by T-Bone Burnett. I guess you could call it a flex. That's what the kids are calling it these days. That's a hard flex.
3: Yeah.
4: But at the time, I had no concept of what the radio needed from me or was expecting from me or how to market myself, because I still don't, and I never did, and I don't think that I have a genre. You know, I'm nominated for 4 Grammys and I've never been nominated in the same category twice. It's like, these are not coinkydinks, you know?
3: Indication right there. Yeah, yeah.
4: I think there's something about the creative universe beyond finding your art and funneling all of your energy into that one thing. Mm. You know, I went to film school and every song I write is a movie. So for me, that T-Bone Burnett record was a movie that never got made, that was made though. Mm,
3: yeah, right.
4: You know what I mean? It was like the reel is sitting there. Like, let's just find one small cinema and put it up.
3: Mm-hmm.
4: And as the years went by, the deep regret I felt was actually something that really stewed inside me, because it was also the regret that I didn't sort of declare my independence, not just from my band, but from these judging eyes and this sort of like this insular sense of like, well, we know how to market you. You're the new Linda Ronstadt, or you're Farrah Fawcett with a guitar, or later Heidi Klum with a guitar. All these things that were very sensational and shiny objects. And listen, I'm a Gemini, I'm a raccoon, I'm gonna go right for the shiny thing, of course. So when they offered me this opportunity to get the band back together, regroup, where I knew I was gonna have to sort of be with my band again, and we had had some problems, and I was really ready to go solo, but it was also this thing of like, you know what though, I love these people, and anything is possible. So let's just see what it sounds like, totally re-recording it with a different producer.
3: Mm-hmm.
4: I have no regrets about doing any of that. And I think that was actually, I mean, I think to this day, it's my best-selling record. So whatever the marketing team and all these brilliant minds and Imagineers at the Disney company had in mind for me, it wasn't like the big bad wolf was coming in and blowing down my house. It was more that T-Bone and I had like moved to Greenland and we're like living in a different dimension completely. We had all the resources and credibility and joy and inspiration and the songwriting, you know, that came from that, that then fed into the next record.
3: Yeah.
4: It all felt like one organism because I am me and my voice was sort of holding the whole thing together. But it, the regret that came in later really was forged from wisdom and years of watching other people sort of flush away amazing opportunities. And I do think that that record having come out in 2008 or 2009 would have drastically changed my trajectory.
3: Was the thought, and you say, you know, the band was having some problems at that time, was the thought that that would be a solo debut and launching a solo career?
4: Correct.
3: Or would it be a dual career where sometimes you were with that band, sometimes
4: you weren't? Like Neil Young and Crazy Horse.
3: Yeah.
4: That was exactly the vibe.
3: Okay.
4: I was like, Tom Petty and the Heartbreakers.
3: Right.
4: And unfortunately, I started out as Grace Potter and the Nocturnals. So every time it's just Grace Potter, it ends up feeling like less than because it's not the was the and the. I would say one piece of advice I would give to any musician just getting started. If you need an and the behind you, make it Florence and the Machine, because the machine parts can change and nobody will be upset with you. Yeah. You know, she and I had that conversation. It was like, girl, you knew what you were doing. Like the machine can just be the machine.
3: Right.
4: But I think there was just a sense of loyalty and I still have that feeling now to this day. I'm wildly loyal to the people around me who choose to actually hang out with me every day. It's wild. Yeah.

my mood. And I don't need a blade. I don't need a blade to shake me smooth. I'll face the judge who says that I broke the law. But I'm still afraid to go to Paris, 'cause I know I'm gonna have to say.

0: bit of a detour there into a totally different version of the song Paris, Ooh La La, which was on Grace Potter and the Nocturnals album back in 2010 and recorded actually previously on an album called Medicine, which just finally was issued last year. The new album is called Trespasser. Lots of songs created on long trips between her home in Southern California and her old home in Vermont.
1: So you are kind of bi-coastal.
2: And I'm a migratory creature.
1: Well, yeah. And you also make this trip. So. Yeah.
2: I'm in the middle of it as we speak.
1: But we're not necessarily talking about touring, right? I mean, you sometimes just make the trip.
2: No, my husband and my son are coming from Cheyenne, Wyoming right now.
1: Okay.
2: And they're in the car with our dog and the trailer full of all of the audio gear that we used to make this record. And they're driving because in order to be here for this event, I had to fly. But it's a really strange thing because I'm usually the one at the wheel. This is the first time I've ever just like set them off. And so my birds are flying without me. They're migrating without me.
1: So when you do those kind of trips and you get to observe people, I mean, I was thinking that like the last album, Mother Road, these were the people that you see really close to the road. These are people you see at truck stops, at roadside diners. On the road, hitchhiking. I mean, these are the people who see this album. Trespasser seems like the kind of people, when you get off the road and you stay a while, you meet these characters.
2: The detours.
1: Right?
2: We were going to call the record Detour at first, but the Woody Guthrie song kept showing up and in different places and for different reasons.
1: Yeah.
2: And that's really why I started thinking about that verse, and I started thinking about how powerful that lyric has always felt for me. And why didn't they teach it in school? You know, like what was that about? Oh, I know now. Yeah. But I think that the system of putting together a record isn't so much about finding a theme or a thesis as it is about taking the listener on a journey with you. I believe in my audience. I trust them and I trust that they are ready for this particular journey. And I've been saving these songs for that very reason. Because many of them are quite old. Mm-hmm. I mean, Trespasser is actually the eldest of the crew.
1: Well, you were talking about when you were warming up on it. The pandemic, right?
2: It was lockdown. Yeah, I wrote this song during lockdown because we actually had a home invasion.
1: Yeah.
2: That was a strange experience, but it really actually it put me in their shoes. I don't usually feel like I'm a guard or a guardian or some kind of a powerful force for good or evil. I more feel like I am the voyeur that's watching through the window. But in this particular moment, somebody came into our house and I really did feel this like biological clicking in of like, excuse me, sir, you are in my home. What do you need? Mm-hmm. What are you looking for? This particular
1: Which
2: man.
1: Which is how that wound up. That
2: night we saved ourselves. It turned out he did have a knife and he had violent intentions. But once we started talking to him, he was like, oh, these people are freaks like me. All right, let's talk. But we didn't know he had a knife. He had taken, you know, every dial in Eric's studio, every single thing that had a dial on it, and he turned it all to the number 7. And he got a box cutter, and he had a Leatherman. And he was concealing those things, but we noticed that he kept on referring to the locusts and this pyramid, and he had these things that felt cinematic and lyrical. And so as we were waiting for the police to arrive, because yes, I did run upstairs, put my baby into a safe place and call the police. Later, I just remember the patience and the calm that he felt as we just wanted to enter into his space without trying to stop him or physically restrain him, just to sort of understand what is going on here and to take away that sort of embattled, like, not on my watch and not on my turf. Yeah. Like, maybe this was his turf. His impression was that we were in his home. Like, when he wandered in, he was like, this is my house. I live here. What are you doing here?
1: Yeah.
2: And so when I was writing this album, a lot of that came from this idea that, like, what if I am in someone else's house? What if this song doesn't even belong to me? What if creativity is just something flowing through us and we're just checking into that motel room for the night and this melody falls upon me while I'm sleeping as a train is going by? That is an opportunity for me to put a voice to it, but not with a posture of ownership.

0: night.
1: And that is another one of the brand new songs from the new album called Trespasser, as performed live in our studios by our guest this week, Grace Potter. And joined in the appearance on drums and vocals by Jordan Wildwood West. Ricky Dover Jr. played the acoustic guitar. And on bass, Curtis Kieber playing the keyboards. And of course, that fabulous lead vocals, Grace Potter. You will find the new album, Trespasser, on the 30 Tigers Records label. 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

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Ani DeFranco wrote and performed our theme called The Million Dollar Intro. And Ed Magnus is reevaluating solid food. Till next time, I'm your host, Rob Reinhart. Have a great week.

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0: 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And welcome to this week's edition of FM Odyssey. This is Fred Migliori. Glad you could join us. That was Courtney Marie Andrews from an album called Old Flowers. And the song that we listened to was called Burlap String. And we have a great show today that I'm not exactly sure where this is all going to go, because this is one of those shows where I'm just going to allow what I'm hearing to tell me what I need to play next. And it's just very simple. And I think we need a great, great distraction at this point. Something simple, as Tom Rush will explain to us in this first song as our journey begins today on FM Odyssey.

to me is like a summer day. Silent cause there's just too much to say.

Isn't that a beautiful song? That is a band called River Wyless. I'll spell it for you. It's W-H-Y-L-E-S-S. And it's from a self-titled EP they put out a couple of years ago. And the song that we heard was Maple Sap. And then It's All Going to Pot from the Django and Jimmy album, which was really Willie Nelson and Merle Haggard. And Raining Hallelujah from Shannon LaBrie from an album she had out called Building, and Summer Song from Louis Armstrong. Just wanted to slip that in there. And All Come Together from Leslie Mendelson from an album she has out called If You Can't Say Anything Nice. And we started out with Tom Rush from a record called Unfinished Works. It was never released before. And that was the song 50-50. If you'd like to email me with your comments or requests, it's Fred at fmodyssey.com.

This is Cat Mother and the All Night Newsboys from 1969, from The Street Giveth and The Street Taketh Away. This album was co-produced by none other than Jimi Hendrix.

That is Elise from Saint Motel, and it's from their album called Saint Motelevision. And before that, we heard Marie from Cat Mother and the All Night Newsboys and the album The Street Giveth and The Street Taketh Away. It was released in 1969 on the Polydor label, and it was co-produced by Jimi Hendrix. And the benefits of being alone, a very, very interesting perspective put to words by Rose Cousins from her album Bravado. And Never Lived It All from Ellis Paul from the album Carnival of Voices. And Melissa, of course, from Eda Peach from the Allman Brothers. That goes out to my favorite Melissa in the world. And The Things We Say from Shannon LaBrie from her album called Building. And why don't we start from here? That was Lucy Spragan from her album Choices. We have a lot more ahead of us, and I don't want you to go away. And I'm going to let the legendary piano player Mary Lou Williams take us to the top of the hour. If you'd like to email me with your comments or requests, it's Fred at fmodyssey.com.

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4: One of the really nice people that I have met on this very long journey over the last several decades, three decades, going on four, is a guy by the name of Mark Humphreys. I fell in love with his album. It was called Leap Day. And I invited him onto FM Odyssey, and we had a great, great time. And word got back to me in 2019.

0: that he had passed away. And it just kind of set me back. Because when you have the opportunity to cross paths with somebody, even if it's just once in your lifetime, and you make that connection, you make that bond. But I'm just really, really grateful for that afternoon that I had with him. And this is a little clip from our brief time together on FM Odyssey.
1: 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And this next song that you're about to play, well, people have accused you of several times of writing that song for me, even though we didn't know each other. But I'm sure this song was written about yourself.
2: 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So
1: there you go. 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

guess it's too much to ask for. I need some breathing room. And the tall city buildings, they cover up the moon. Can't see it. I'm sitting across from midnight.

Pothole on Main Street. What a cool song, huh? That's from Randall Bramlett from Juke Joint on the Edge of the World. And sitting across from Midnight from Tony Joe White's album One Hot July, and Man Enough from Lloyd Cole from Don't Get Weird on Me, Babe, and the title track from Lady Antebellum, Need You, and Shades of Scarlet Conquering. That was an alternate version of the Joni Mitchell song that she was practicing during the Hissing for Summer Lawn sessions in 1975. And then we heard Shades of Grey from the Monkees' Headquarters, released May 20th, 1967, 10 days before Sgt. Pepper came out. And I remember Michael Nesmith from the Monkees said that overshadowed what he thought was the best album the Monkees had made. Well, you know, there might be some truth to that. I think Sgt. Pepper probably overshadowed everything. And we started out with Jaws of Life from Mark Humphrey, a little bit of my conversation with him. And the song was from the album called Leap Day. If you'd like to email me with your comments or requests, it's Fred at fmodyssey.com.

Remember Men at Work and that huge album, that huge hit they had, Land Down Under? Well, this is the lead singer. His name is Colin Hay. And this is a song that he wrote many, many years later, reflecting back on that period of time in his life. And it's kind of sobering and it's a little bit sad, but it's a beautiful song. And it really highlights what an incredible musician this man is as our journey continues on FM Odyssey.

is wrong, the birds don't fly. They sit quietly in the sand dunes and watch the sky. They seem to know someone is missing. Even the ocean settles down. They've waited patiently since sunrise, but she don't come around.

I love that song. How Can I Sleep Without You from Julian Dawson? And that was Lucinda Williams singing with him from his album Spark. And Mandolin Wind, the Rod Stewart song, as done by Levon Helm's daughter Amy Helm, from This Too Shall Light. And Someone to Lay Down Beside Me from Carla Bonoff's self-titled debut album. And a song that Tony Joe White wrote about the legendary singer Selena from his album One Hot July. And My Brilliant Feat from the lead singer of Men at Work, Colin Hay, but this time on his own from Transcendental Highway. If you'd like to email me with your comments or requests, it's Fred at FM Odyssey.

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Yeah, I used to work with a guy named Frankie Acosta. We were butter strippers down at the Challenge Creamery, stripping the cardboard off 70-pound cubes of butter. Yeah, it was hot back then, summer of 1963.

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Then he'd break off a splinter from a dirty wooden pallet and stick it like a knife.

Then I got a job working for the city of Englewood, running the chipper, chipping limbs off of trees. I work with a guy named Crazy Dave Macklin. And one day he almost ran a tractor over me. We were out chopping weeds near South Central when the riots broke out and the sky turned fiery red and brown. I called up my girlfriend on a payphone and said, "Baby, I love you, but I think God's gonna finally burn Gomorrah down." She said,

I finally got a job driving a Rose truck. Santa Barbara midnight to L.A. 5th of May. All jacked up on coffee, cheap speed, and donuts. Walking around the L.A. flower market in the rain. And every morning I'd eat breakfast at the pantry down on Figueroa. The waiters were always old-time ex-cons. Then we load the truck back up with empty rose boxes and drive on up the coast through the California dawn.

Now, Peter Mulvey, as you could hear there, is just a hell of a guitar player. That's the song, If Love Is Not Enough, from an album he put out called Goodbye Bob, which, by the way, was his car. And before that, we heard Birmingham Road from Jeff Black. That was the title track of that. That's another guy that can smoke. And What Work Is from Tom Russell from a great album called Borderland. If you've never heard of Tom Russell or don't have any of his records, I would strongly suggest that you check him out. Before that, we listened to Zager and Evans from an album called Exordium and Terminus that was released in 1969, and it had the song In the Year 2525 on it, and it was on the Billboard charts at number one for, geez, I think either 6 or 9 weeks. And before that, we heard Just Dropped In to See What Condition My Condition Was In. That was written by Mickey Newberry and appeared on his 1968 album called Harlequin Melodies. But it was a huge hit the year before from Kenny Rogers and the First Edition in 1967. And we heard Take the Money and Run from Crosby and Nash from the album Wind on the Water and the Wall Street Shuffle from 10cc from Sheet Music. If you'd like to email me with your comments or requests, it's fred at fmodyssey.com.

0: and Sal.
1: Rocky Raccoon. 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He was a fool unto himself, and he would not swallow his foolish pride. Mind you, coming from a little town in Minnesota, it was not the kind of thing that a young guy did when a fellow went and stole his chick away from him.

0: sminking of gin.
1: Sminking?
0: 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He was really sminking of gin. And it did him in the end. Poor Doc. Meantime, back on the table, yeah, the doctor said, rock

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There was work to do. They both forgot it was like the world's never been anything but hot. If he could find the words for her, he could explain. But they just sit on the front porch waiting for the rain. It gets dark and quiet and it turns so still. She drinks and drinks but can't get her fill. She sets the water glass down on her thighs and just stares at it with her crazy eyes as the bottom of the glass makes a tiny round stain. It's just a hot day in the country and they're waiting for the rain. The temperature rises and it will not fall. She's so still, she's not there at all. He leaves the porch for just 1 minute, comes back in his hands, got a 410 in it. She smiles at him as he looks out on the plain. But there's nothing to shoot and he's just waiting for the rain. Nothing left to do now, nothing left to say. When the brown grass crumbles, ain't nobody brave. All things come to the patient man, and when they come too late, nobody understands. Now the heat just wraps around him like a chain. He breaks the shotgun open as they're waiting for the rain.

when the wind returns and the sky goes black, she can feel the muscles in her jaw go slack. The wind blows warm into her face. Ain't no easy about to ever leave this place. She thinks it's only heat, it is not rain. As lightning strikes the reaper, they're just waiting for the rain. Smoke in the distance, the color of the clouds. Thunder overhead breaks wild and loud. Fire from the reaper runs through the drought. The sky starts the fire, let the sky put it out. He slips two shells in the gun and calls her name. And it's all about to happen, they're just waiting for the rain.

That is a gentleman that I miss so much. He passed away in July of 2011. His name is Bill Morrissey, and he just left a treasure of music, and that was one of them, Waiting for the Rain, from a great album he did called You'll Never Get to Heaven. If you are not familiar with him, you may want to check him out. I would certainly think it would be something you would want to add to your library. And before that, Keep on Truckin', of course, from Hot Tuna, from the Burgers album. And let me stay a while from Guy Davis, from his album Butt Naked Free. I saw him a couple of years ago with Vance Gilbert, and they were just priceless together. And before that, we heard Rocky Raccoon, a kind of practice version that went to hell, as you heard, during the Beatles' White Album session, and that's from the Anthology 3 album. And Gulf Coast Highway before that, from Nancy Griffith along with Mac McAnally. That's from her album, Little Love Affairs. And I love to bring that song out at this time of the year because of its reference to spring and the blue bonnets. And then we heard another one from that album. It's called Love Wore a Halo, Back Before the War. And that is another one that you should strongly look into getting for your record collection. Once again, it's called Little Love Affairs by Nancy Griffith. Well, that's all I've got on my list today, so I guess that means it's quitting time, and I hope you enjoyed our show today.

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5: Greetings and salutations. I hope you are having a wonderful season with clear skies, beautiful weather, not too hot and dry, not too hot and muggy for sure. 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We're starting off with some new music from Highland Echoes that features the music and the vocals of Jennifer Licko from North Carolina. This is Andanza Gaelic.

From Glasgow, Scotland, the city that brought you traffic cones on statues and rent. They are live at the Copiers Theatre in Glasgow, where they make their home. They're a fiddle quartet, and that was The Day Off. Are you ready for even more new music? We have Melisande from Quebec. This is from their new album, Sur la même longueur d'onde, on the same wavelength. And this is Francos Demarique.

A Juno-nominated band from Newfoundland. That is Rum Ragged and the Apple Tree. Now, of course, I'm going to ask you to stick around because we have more great Celtic music coming up. You're listening to Kilt and a Twist, and I'm Patricia Fraser.

Celtic music really travels far afield with those two tunes. First of all, we heard from Maggie McGinnis. Now, whether it's nurture or nature, she learned a lot of songs from her mother, Flora McNeil, on the island of Barra. She's given us a beautiful Gaelic translation of the English name for it, which is Barra Skylarks, which I refuse to butcher. We then heard from the Afro-Celt Sound System from their album Anatomic and My Secret Bliss. Sticking around that fusion between Africa and Celtic, here's Baka Beyond with Nan Gating from After the Tempest.

That was Nan Gating from Baka Beyond. Now, we're about halfway through this hour, so I'm going to remind you that we are bringing you a lot more music from all around the Celtic music world, from North America, South America, Germany, Africa, as far as we can go. You're listening to Kilt and a Twist, and I'm Patricia Fraser.

Roadie tunes, starting with the Mahones. Is This Bar Open Till Tomorrow from their album Paint the Town Red? And then the Broom Besoms with A Soling from Rouse and Raise Your Voice. They are from Germany. Here's Logical Flaw. They play Irish and Scottish music, but they are from Chicago. And the Fermoy Lasses.

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0: And you've got your Celt in a Twist with Patricia Fraser. I've never had my Celt in a Twist before. It's quite nice.

with polite young men, Trues Bras, from Rhode Island. Now, they do sing in the Breton language, and that was Pardon Spezd, Far Breton, or Big Noise. You're listening to Kilt in a Twist, where we make all kinds of noise. I'm Patricia Fraser.

0: from the new album On Your Bike. That's the Real Mackenzies and Black Agnes.
1: An island of tranquility to soothe your soul and ease your troubled mind. 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
0: Our Cosmic Celtic Play for today is March of the Tartan Turtles from Haggis X1. But first, A Thought to Ponder by James Bryant Conan. Behold the turtle. He makes progress only when he sticks his neck out.
3: Hey, Trevor here from Haggis X1. You've got your Celt in a Twist with Patricia Fraser.

thanks so much for joining us today on Kilt in a Twist. We are on all your favorite social media, unless it's TikTok, which we do not do, but check us out. We are produced and recorded through the snazzy new facilities of Cal Capirate Communications. Our producer is Cal Cote, also host of World Beat Canada Radio. Give that a listen. We're going out today with the Ollum and the Arrows That Murder Sleep. Till next time, I'm Patricia Fraser.

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5: Global travelers have coined a phrase for it, and it's gone viral. China is living in 2070. They point to the country's futuristic infrastructure, cashless smart cities, mind-bending skyscrapers, and cutting-edge transit systems like bullet trains and automated food deliveries. But China's vision for the future extends to their leaps in stemming environmental misuse. As a major polluter, that's something they've been struggling with and are making great strides to mitigate through massive alternative energy projects, parkland reclamation, and protection of endangered species. And as the rest of the world wakes up to the new threat of AI data centers and their insatiable thirst for fresh water cooling, China is again leading the way with two new projects which will see data centers sunk to the ocean floor. Not so much a eureka moment as a duh, why didn't anybody think of that sooner moment. The Shanghai project will sit 35 meters below the surface, housing 250 server racks, cooled by seawater pumped into radiators, resulting in a 90% reduction in cooling demand. Plus, the electricity is 100% generated by nearby wind turbines. The second project off the coast of Sanya in Hainan province is an expandable data storage cluster. As an added bonus, these facilities use zero fresh water and cause less than a 1% rise in the surrounding water temperature. Meanwhile, here in Vancouver, plans are afoot to build two data farms, one right downtown, while reminding residents that it's summer, so remember, level 3 water restrictions are in effect. So don't even think about washing your car. That goes for EVs as well. Can you say hypocrisy? Nevertheless, China remains in the throes of an oppressive authoritarian regime. But still, you have to give them credit for pointing the way to a survivable future. As for Canadians, we don't have to go as far as China to find rank authoritarianism. We can just head south of the 49th, though fewer and fewer of us are choosing to do so. I'm Cal Cote. Let's head for uncharted territory. It's a full hour of brand new spins to celebrate our new studio gear. Let's take it for a road test, starting with Turkish DJ producer Krillin.

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the darlings of the Vancouver International Jazz Festival this year. Downtown Vancouver saw a performance by Inalchi from South Korea, and that was Bird. Another debut just for you from World Beat Canada Radio. Krillin before that with Vera. Here is Empanadas Illegales. They have their fourth album produced and ready to roll. It's called Laboratorio Tropical. Here is Elvis Presley from World Beat Canada Radio to you. Another debut.

Twangin' Brass, The Devil Rides Again. That is the world's best Balkan Brass Orchestra Fanfare Ciccarellia with Canadian guitarist Adrian Rasso from The Devil Rides Again. This is World Beat Canada Radio. Thanks for joining me for this ride on the global side. Buckle in. We're test driving our brand new studio gear. So far, so good, I think. Max Aperkamer on deck with DNB Princesa, Zanjan and Caldera rhythms of Cabo Verde, produced by Brazilian Formiga Dub. This is cool, and it's next. My name's Cal Coke. Thanks for joining me.

doesn't get any more authentic than Orquesta Acocan Havana legends talking about what it's like to live under the shadow of America. America is the name of their new album. We heard Mami Keke, another debut, and Maxa Perkum before that with some tastes of Cabo Verde rhythms with DMB Princesa. Time for your touch of the familiar. Andrew McPherson, of course, is the mastermind behind Echo Deck, and he's also a big fan of 80s electronic pop. And he looked to Yazoo with their 1982 hit for this reinterpretation. It's Andrew McPherson, Only You. It's only for you on World Beat Canada Radio.

McPherson in his Depeche Mode. That is the Yaz song from 1982, Only You. And before that, Orquesta Acocan with Mommy KK from their new album, America. This is World Beat Canada Radio. You're taking a ride on the global side. Nova Lima is straight ahead. Thanks for listening.

rock and roll from Mexico City. If the Ramones had marimbas, they might have sounded like Son Rompe Pera. That is from a new album called Golden Marimba Hits, produced by Adrian Quesada of the Black Pumas. And they'll be at the Hollywood Theater in Vancouver on October 27th. Nova Lima before that, the remix by Spy from Cairo and El Tiempo. Here's Tikkun Ja Fakoly, the Lion of African Reggae, and Carlinhos Brown, the samba reggae founder from Brazil, together on Farola, another new spin just for you on this special edition of World Beat Canada Radio.

África se passaram 7 milênios. 1 quilo de açúcar, 0,5 quilo de sal, 800 gramas de proteína, 7 litros de mel de cacau. 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

Dolan Beats. She was born in Bangalore, raised in New York City. That is DJ Zainab and Awa. Yes, girl. How are you enjoying the global adventure so far? Sara Areste sings Ladino music, that is the language of the Sephardic Jews of Spain, and her new album is called Original, or it is original indeed. Espinelo is straight ahead on this episode of World Beat Canada Radio. Thanks for joining me for this ride on the global side, keeping time with the beat of the world. My name's Cal Cote.

Eco Roosevelt, he is a Cameroonian Afro-funk legend of the craft. And he has a new single called Phone Me Tonight. 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I hope you enjoyed our fresh spins right out of the box. And our last one is by 1176, retro future dystopian B-movie soundtrack music. It's called Frosty, the end titles, appropriate enough. And in light of this hostile world we live in, I'll leave you with these words from Edmund Burke. The only thing necessary for the triumph of evil is for good men to do nothing.

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4: It'd be perfect if she screamed right now. All right. Hi, everyone. Thank you for being here tonight. We're so happy to celebrate 10,000 Maniacs, of course, right? We love to celebrate 10,000 Maniacs any chance we get in Jamestown. But we're also really, really excited to celebrate 10,000 Maniacs Can't Ignore the Train, the radio documentary.
5: Yeah.
4: We're going to get started. We're going to talk about everything covered and more in the documentary on WRFA, which tonight is a benefit for our local Radio for the Arts. We're so proud to be a home for the arts in Jamestown. Look what that gets us. Right? So I'd like to start us off by giving us a little context for the documentary. My late husband, Aaron Perez, met the band personally in 2016. With a background in journalism, he was immediately drawn to the story of 10,000 Maniacs. But not the story that maybe is usually told, the fame, the record deals, the music even. What was he was drawn to was the bonds that he saw in this band. And so he immediately wanted to start to find the source of those bonds, right? The starting point. And when we came to Jamestown, we came back to Jamestown, my home, and Aaron made it his new home in 2022, he started work on the band's archives. And through discovering the band's archives and all this early stuff that you see over here, right, from 1978 onward, even earlier, some of it, he really wanted to tell the story. And so in partnership with WRFA, he was able to reach people who, you know, we weren't even sure if they were still around. And I hope that some of you have been able to listen to some of the documentary, and I hope that if you haven't, you will after this. Thank you. But you are going to get a sneak peek into it right now. So we're going to start thinking about the bonds of the band, right? There's one bond up here that started first, and I think it started in a homeroom in Jamestown High School. So I'd like to hear maybe the first song that was drummed on the back of your chair.
5: I started at Jamestown High School as a sophomore. They started as sophomores in those days. You had junior high, so you went to ninth grade. So as a sophomore, I get into my homeroom, and I'm A, B, C,